Grace Potter on Out of the Box, one of the artists that will be featured at Williamsburg Live later this month by the Virginia Arts Festival. And that's a song that will be on her next album, Trespasser. We heard Father John Misty's new song, The Payoff, and started off that set with local cult hero Swamp Dog, who has a new album coming out this summer. And that was a collaboration he does with fellow Hampton Roads native Gary U.S. Bonds. That was called Waka Waka Waka. 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And for the first time in its over 40-year history, Farm Aid is coming to Virginia Beach on September 26th. Tickets for it go on sale tomorrow. And I've got one more chance for you to win a pair of lawn seats right now before they even go on sale. If you can be the fifth person to email me at paul.s@whrv.org, I'll send you to the show, which will feature headliners Neil Young, Willie Nelson, and John Mellencamp, along with the artists that I'm going to play during this next set. So that email address again is paul.s@whrv.org. Good luck. Here's Monrovia and Heavy Foot on Out of the Box.

There's a whole set of artists who will be playing Farm Aid when it comes to Virginia Beach on September 26th at Veterans United Home Loans Amphitheater. Tickets for it go on sale tomorrow. That was Mike Campbell and the Dirty Knobs with I Remember. Dave Matthews and Tim Reynolds are going to be there, and we heard them doing a live version of Cornbread. And the new artist Monrovia is on the bill for Farm Aid, along with Neil Young, Willie Nelson, and John Mellencamp. And that was a song called Heavy Foot from Monrovia. I just gave away one pair of lawn seats to somebody. I won't be able to notify you until tomorrow whether you're the winner. Congratulations to Jason Culler and Cole Powell, who have already won a pair of tickets to go see Farm Aid in Virginia Beach. I'm Paul Shagru, and here's a new one from Belle and Sebastian. They are very excited about the World Cup, and their Scottish team is in it, at least for now. And here's a song that they've recorded to cheer them on. It's called It Only Takes One Lion on Out of the Box.

A longtime New York singer-songwriter Jesse Malin on Out of the Box with a new song called Hollywood Forever, which he has been performing live on stage in a theatrical production of many of the stories he has to tell about his life in rock and roll. He started out as one of the members of the band D-Generation. We heard Blonde Shell before that with Heart Has to Work So Hard. That's the new song from Sabrina Teitelbaum and her band. And the longtime Scottish band Belle and Sebastian have done a song in honor of their Scottish football team in the World Cup. That was It Only Takes One Lion. I'm Paul Shagroup. Here's a new one from Caroline Rose. She's been recording for a little over 10 years now, and this is a song she's been doing for a long time in concert, but she's finally recorded a version of it called Yip Yip Yow on Out of the Box.

That's the longtime Canadian band Broken Social Scene on Out of the Box and a song from their new album, Remember the Humans. That was Only the Good I Keep. We heard Low Cut Connie before that and Can't Be Wrong, a song that'll be on their next album. And Caroline Rose did Yip Yip Yow, a song that presumably will be on her next album. It's a fan favorite of hers that she's been performing live for a long time now. I'm Paul Shagrew. And I'll play you a song now from the album of the week. I'm featuring the new one by Death Cab for Cutie. I think I've featured just about every one of their albums the same way when they've been released over the past 20 years. And the new one is called I Built You a Tower. Here's Pep Talk on Out of the Box.

0: stop.
1: There's a whole set of songs from former albums of the week here on Out of the Box. That was Bleachers from Everyone for 10 Minutes, and a song all about Jack Antonoff's wedding day to his Hollywood actress wife, Margaret Qualley. The artist who he produces from time to time, Taylor Swift, showed up at the ceremony, so there's a big media frenzy, and that's what that song is about. We heard Courtney Barnett before that from her album Creature of Habit and One Thing at a Time, and Death Cab for Cutie started off that set from this week's album of the week called I Built You a Tower. You can hear my review of the album at whrv.org/albumoftheweek or by subscribing to the podcast, and I'll play a bunch more songs on the Saturday edition of Out of the Box. I've got time for a couple more songs, and I'll start up this set with Lost Leaders, kind of a Lumineers spinoff band, and they get Samantha Fish to join them on vocals on this new song called Maybe It's Just Me on Out of the Box.

0: That's Pete Yorn finishing up Out of the Box tonight, and the song that will be the title cut to his new album, which he has just announced the release date of. It'll be out on July 24th. That was All the Beauty. And I started off that set with the band Lost Leaders, which features some members of the Lumineers. And on that track, Samantha Fish joins them on vocals. That was called Maybe It's Just Me. And that's going to do it for me, Paul Shagru. Thanks for listening tonight, and talk to you again tomorrow night at 8 o'clock on A Shot of the Blues. And join me for the Saturday edition of Out of the Box from 1 until 5 every Saturday afternoon. 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
0: 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And Senate in Session is next, so take it away, Jay.

Into jazz programming this evening, the Jaco Pastorius Big Band, a band that was put together to celebrate the life and music of the innovative bassist Jaco Pastorius. Different bass players featured throughout this project. Word of Mouth Revisited, the CD, and that track there called Barbary Coast. That gets us into Sennett in Session. I'm Jay Sennett. Thank you for listening to 89.5 WHRV HD Norfolk, 88.5 WHRG HD Gloucester Point, 90.1 WHRX HD Nassauwattox, 91.9 WHRE HD Eastville, and 88.1 WHRL Emporia. Thanks so much for tuning in. Great evening of jazz now ahead for you. So let's get back to the music. The Caribbean Jazz Project from the Afro-Bop Alliance release with John Coltrane's Naima. Really nice arrangement on the Coltrane classic.

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Closing out the set, the Ellis Marsalis Quartet, with the youngest of the Marsalis brothers, Jason, playing drums. Open Letter to Thelonious, as in Thelonious Monk. That was Monk's Jackie-ing, wrapping up the set of four in the Portino Trio from Vino to Porto, with Don Grolnick's Pools, vocalist Michael Mayo from his Fly release, I Wish, and the Caribbean Jazz Project from the Afro Bop Alliance release with Naima starting that set. Underway with jazz here on Sennett in Session. I'm Jay Sennett, host and producer for the show. Thank you for tuning in. Here's Brazilian guitarist Sergio Pereira from his Colors of Time release, a nice track called So They Sleep on 89.5.

Mr. Paul Heller, tenor saxophone. Mr. Pernell Sacanino, percussion.

Great arranging here. Trombonist Michael Deese from the Spartan Strong release with Thelonious Monk's Evidence, wrapping up the set of three, and the New York Voices from their live release with The World Keeps You Waiting, and guitarist Sergio Pereira from his Colors of Time release with So They Sleep. Nice Brazilian jazz project here. Send It In Session right here on 89.5. Thanks so much for tuning in. Love this record. Certainly heading for my top picks of the year. Pianist Billy Childs from his Triumvirate release with a nice track called Carefree, starting the set.

That's the Patrick Williams Big Band from the Sinatra Land CD, wrapping up with I'll Be Seeing You, featuring Eddie Daniels. And Billy Childs, pianist Billy Childs, from his Triumvirate release with Carefree. Nice drum work there from Ari Honig. I'm Jay Sennett, Sennett in Session Jazz, right here on 89.5 WHRV HD Norfolk, 88.5 WHRG HD Gloucester Point, 90.1 WHRX HD Nassauwetix, 91.9 WHRE HD Eastville, and 88.1 WHRL Emporia. Helen Sung Big Band, up next from her Oracles release, starting with a track called Convergence on 89.5.

That's vocalist Emily Braden from her Cannon and Sparrow release. Cannon and Sparrow, perhaps her pets? I don't know. A Beautiful Friendship, nice rendition of that classic. And a couple of tracks from pianist, composer, and arranger Helen Sung with her big band from the Oracles CD. Positively CT. CT, maybe Clark Terry, not sure. And a track called Convergence, Helen Sung big band. Send It In Session Jazz on 89.5. My good buddy, Hampton native saxophonist Steve Wilson, up next from his Enduring Sonance release with Helen's Song into the set of three.

Well, if you like the prog rock band Yes, then you recognize that tune, right? That's the Chris McDonald Jazz Orchestra from It's About Time. Really nice arrangement of Roundabout, closing out the set of three, and drumming powerhouse Elvin Jones with Richard Davis from the Heavy Sounds release with Frank Foster's Shiny Stockings, and saxophonist Steve Wilson from Enduring Sonnets starting that set. Helen's Song, kicking off the set of three. I'm Jay Sennett, host and producer for the show. You're listening to Sennett in Session. The program's heard Monday through Thursday nights from 9 until 1, Saturday mornings, midnight until 4, and Sunday afternoons from 1 until 5. Thank you so much for tuning in. Bassist Gabriel Espinoza up next from the Brazilian Project. Nice track here called Caramello, starting this set of two.

That's guitarist and arranger, composer Anthony Wilson from his jazz release, Monsignor, the track wrapping up the set. His father, the great Gerald Wilson, also an outstanding writer and arranger with his Gerald Wilson Jazz Orchestra. Anthony, fine guitarist, composer, and arranger himself. And bassist Gabriel Espinosa from the Brazilian Project release with Caramello starting that set of two. Send it in session jazz right here on 89.5. Thanks so much for tuning in. And if you have any questions or comments about the music, you can always send me an email to j.sennett, that's jae.sinnett, at whrv.org. Would always love to know what you think about the program. Thank you for tuning in. Here's drummer Carl Allen with Chris Potter and Christian McBride from the Tippin release, swinging into the set with Parker's Mood.

Yeah, love this record. Bassist Carlos Henriquez and his big band from the Monk Conclaves release, El Son de Tio, wrapping up the set. Bassist Carlos Henriquez and drummer Carl Allen from the Tippin release with Parker's Mood, featuring saxophonist Chris Potter and bassist Christian McBride. Send it in session right here at 89.5 WHRV HD Norfolk, 88.5 WHRG HD Gloucester Point, 90.1 WHRX HD Nassauwettix, 91.9 WHRE HD Eastville, and 88.1 WHRL Emporia. Here's Patty Austin, and check out this arranging from Mike Abini, I believe with the WDR Jazz Orchestra. The CD is called Avant Gershwin. This is the Porgy and Bess Medley. Again, arrangement by Mike Abini. Patty Austin.

closing out a very interesting set, Ann Hampton Callaway from her signature release with Route 66, and clarinetist Virginia McDonald from In Search Of with Last Call at Dimitri's, and vocalist Patty Austin with the big band, Mike Abini doing the arranging from the Avant Gershwin release, the Porgy and Bess Medley. Fantastic. Wow. Send it in session. Great jazz. The place to be for jazz on the radio here, Southeastern Virginia. Thank you so much for tuning in, wherever you're listening from. Vince Mendoza, speaking of fantastic large ensembles, from the Olympians release with the Metropole Orchestra, Barcelona, the track.

0: that's irony.
1: Now that's irony. That was Sting doing the vocal work on the track and the talking there at the end. Bassist Christian McBride and his big band, Without Further Ado, the CD Volume 1, Murder by Numbers. It was a Police track. I think Andy Summers may have written the piece, but Sting was featured doing the vocal work on the track. And Anthony Branker from his Spirit Songs, released before that, Paris in April. And pianist Sean Mason from the Southern Suite with Final Voyage. And Vince Mendoza starting the set with the Metropole Orchestra from the Olympians, released with Barcelona. Send it in session here at 89.5 WHRV HD Norfolk, 88.5 WHRG HD Gloucester Point, 90.1 WHRX HD Nassauwetix, 91.9 WHRE HD Eastville, and 88.1 WHRL Emporia. Hoping you are enjoying the set. A lot of fun playing this great music for you. Pat Metheny, a classic here, Bright Size Life, to start the set.

Yeah, wrapping up nice long set there. That's pianist Ted Rosenthal and the Ted Rosenthal Trio from the High Standards release with the Jet Song, closing out the set of five. There we go. And trumpeter Wynton Marsalis and the septet. I played this from the Jazz at the Smithsonian Anthology Collection. It's a multiple disc set. I think there are six CDs in this box set, the Smithsonian Anthology of Jazz. And that was, again, Wynton Marsalis and his septet. And then we heard some jazz fusion before that from a group called The Outer Net, The Light and the Fury, the CD. We heard The Crossing Part 1 and The Crossing Part 2. Then we heard vocalist Gregory Porter, master storyteller. I mean, I love his lyrics, his writing. From his All Rise release, a beautiful track there called If Love Is Overrated, Gregory Porter. And starting the set, some early Pat Metheny. I believe that may have been from his first album on ECM Records. But I didn't play from that record. I played it from the Smithsonian Anthology collection, the same collection I just played Wynton Marsalis' septet from. Great. Yeah, collection, man. It's, like I said, it's a multiple disc CD box set. I think there are six CDs in here, but and it does the anthology. It starts from early jazz, very early jazz, and it comes up to almost modern day. I mean, gets through the 70s and taps into some of the 80s, and it doesn't. I don't know if it gets into the 90s or not, but a fantastic collection, really is. Highly recommend it. If you're a student, want to learn something about jazz, or you're involved in jazz, if you want to learn more about jazz, I highly recommend this Jazz at the Smithsonian Anthology Box Set Collection. It truly is fantastic. I'm Jay Sennett, Sennett in Session. We have time for one more set, and we wrap it up at the top of the hour. This is the Steel Pan Master, Andy Norell. He's also a fantastic pianist, too. The title track from a recording he put out a couple of years back called Dis One for Raff, Andy Norell, right here on 89.5.

Beautifully done. Session led by drumming great Peter Erskine with his trio with pianist Alan Pasqua featured and bassist Scott Colley. Peregrine, the name of the record. I guess they're referencing the bird, the falcon. Peregrine falcon is something. I think when the falcon, that particular falcon, is diving for its food, I think it's like recorded as the fastest moving animal. You know, the speed in which they dive is just remarkable. It really is something interesting to watch for sure. Peregrine, the CD. Wichita Lineman, beautiful rendition of that classic. And Keith Jarrett and the group with My Song. And I went back to that Smithsonian Anthology collection. They included it in this. It's originally on ECM Records with his European quartet with Jan Gabarg, Jan Christensen, Pauli Danielson, pianist Keith Jarrett, and Andy Norell, steel pan master Andy Norell from Dis 1 for RAF, starting that set of three. And that wraps up this edition of Sennett in Session. I'm Jay Sennett. As always, thank you for listening to 89.5 WHRV HD Norfolk, 88.5 WHRG HD Gloucester Point, 90.1 WHRX HD Massawattix, 91.9 WHRE HD Eastville, and 88.1 WHRL Emporia. Wherever you're listening from, hope you enjoyed the show. Had a lot of fun playing the music for you. And thank you again for tuning in, but we hope that you can stay with us because, as always, there's more great programming coming up here on 89.5. We'll let guitarist Lionel Luique, who plays a lot with Herbie Hancock now, take us up to the top of the hour. A thing called LL, guitarist Lionel Luique, and again, stay with us right here on 89.5.

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1: And this is WHRV, and you're listening to Morning Edition. I'm Christy Walsh. Thanks for joining me, dark and early. President Trump is trying to downsize the U.S. Forest Service and eliminate wildfire and smoke research as the American West is facing a potentially epic summer fire season. We've got more on this just ahead on Morning Edition. It's 78 degrees already, not even 5:30 in the morning. Scattered clouds overhead. A heat advisory remains in effect today from 11 a.m. this morning until 8 p.m.
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4: 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She died last week. Also, actor Andrew Scott, the hot priest in Fleabag, Moriarty in the series Sherlock, and co-star of the new film Pressure. 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
6: 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I'm Leila Fadel.
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7: And I'm Amy Martinez. They were one of the breakthrough bands of 1996 and also one of that year's great tragedies. Sublime scored three huge hits with their major label debut.

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1: And this is WHRV, and you're listening to Morning Edition. I'm Christy Walsh. Good morning to you. President Trump is trying to downsize the U.S. Forest Service and eliminate wildfire and smoke research as the American West is facing a potentially epic summer fire season. More just ahead on WHRV. 78 degrees already in Norfolk. We've got scattered clouds overhead and a heat advisory in effect from 11 a.m. this morning till 8 this evening.
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4: 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Also, actor Andrew Scott, the hot priest in Fleabag, Moriarty in the series Sherlock, and co-star of the new film Pressure. 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
0: I'm Steve Inskeep.
7: And I'm A. Martinez. They were one of the breakthrough bands of 1996 and also one of that year's great tragedies. Sublime scored three huge hits with their major label debut.

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0: We are at 80 degrees already in Norfolk with just a few clouds overhead. A heat advisory in effect from 11 this morning to 8 this evening. It's going to be sunny and hot. High temps will be around 99, but it's going to feel as hot as 107 with that heat index. 50% chance for showers and thunderstorms, mainly before midnight with a low around 76.
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0: It's 7:45. I'm Christy Walsh for WHRO News. Good morning. It's Pride Month, and Barry Graham has this story about how a church flyer advertising a spaghetti dinner turned into a galvanizing force for the gay community.
6: In southeastern Virginia, members of the local LGBTQ community began to slowly organize in the mid-1970s. There were a plethora of gay-friendly bars and establishments, gay athletic leagues, picnics, and conferences. And perhaps most importantly, there emerged a newspaper dedicated to the LGBTQ community. In 1976, local gays and supporters who had begun attending the local Unitarian Universalist Church created a social and political group called the Unitarian Universalist Gay Caucus. Jim Early joined it in 1977.
7: Several of the Unitarian members of the church got together, and they weren't necessarily gay, but they thought that around 1975 there should be some support for gay and lesbian people from the church.
6: Caucus members decided that they needed a newsletter to publicize events they were organizing. The first issue was a single one-sided type sheet that discussed an upcoming spaghetti dinner and a philosophical statement. We devote ourselves to the improvement of gay life through increased positive visibility. Our own community press was born, and circulation began to grow, with 15,000 copies being distributed in libraries, bars, and restaurants. Jim Early said the paper became a key nucleus of the gay community.
7: It was a lifeline to gay men and lesbians. It was where they could find out about what people they lived around, who they were, and what they were doing. And it was affirmative in such a strong way for them to come to these meetings and the other gay men and lesbians. It was just liberating.
6: By the late 1990s, the paper, facing increasing cost, declared bankruptcy before eventually ceasing publication in 1998. At the time, it was one of the nation's oldest gay and lesbian newspapers. Fred Osgood, who was there at its inception, said the paper was a launching point for the local gay community.
8: It was really quite a crowning jewel over time. It was the only place where there was a gay newspaper being published. It provided an outlet for a lot of people who had some motivation to socialize and to associate with other gay people.
6: Despite Arun's closure, the need for the LGBTQ community to stay abreast and feel a sense of connectivity remained. Eric House moved to the area just as our own was collapsing. He sensed a need for local gay residents to have a source for information and news. He began publishing both a magazine and an online blog.
9: We wanted to highlight unique stories, tell people stories, make sure that those stories are visible.
6: Eric House's online blog, Outwire, is today's source for information for the local gay community. House says in a region like Hampton Roads, it's imperative to be that conduit.
9: Let's just say you're this 18-year-old kid and you're not going to go to college, so you enlist in the Navy and you land here in Norfolk, Virginia. Where do you find your community? How do you find a community to get involved with if you're a queer kid, you know? The guide is a good resource, but the internet is where it's at right now. And that gets a lot of hits. So I think people are looking at that. So I think that makes up in some ways for relevant content for our community, because I try to do things that I have not done in the magazine for the website.
6: As the month-long Pride pageantry unveils, it was a one-page typewritten newsletter in a Ghent church that helped launch awareness of the gay community. And today, our own legacy is still very much felt. For WHRO News, I'm Barry Graham.

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1: And this is WHRV. Coming up in about 10 minutes on Marketplace Morning Report, SpaceX is set to debut on the NASDAQ today and become one of the largest initial public offerings in history. 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
1: 84 degrees. We've got clear skies over Hampton Roads. Heat advisory in effect today. Again, 11 a.m. to 8 p.m. this evening. It's going to

0: Iran hits U.S. assets across the Middle East, and the U.S. strikes Tehran. On the next International News Roundup, what's happened to the deal that leaders said was so close? Also, the U.K., France, and others issue new sanctions on West Bank settlers. And the World Cup kicks off. We round up the global news next hour on 1A.
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1: 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Online recruiters are offering jobs that promise a better future for some. 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
2: Sunny and hot today with a high near 100, heat index value as high as 108. Rain likely tonight with a low dropping back around 76. Sunny tomorrow, highs near 90. Overnight tomorrow night dropping back to around 71. Mostly sunny on Sunday with a high temperature into the mid-90s. Chance for rain, possible storms developing in the afternoon. It's 12 o'clock here at 89.5 WHRV. 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
4: 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I'm Jordan Christie.
5: And I'm Barry Graham.
4: We highlight the week's news and stories happening all over Hampton Roads. We have some great stories for you as we stride into summer. Williamsburg, James City County's superintendent came under fire for words he used in a meeting last week with high school students while discussing the school's potential redistricting.
5: In recognition of Pride Month, WHRO takes a look at how a church flyer for a spaghetti dinner led to the creation of an LGBTQ newspaper in the latter half of the 20th century.
4: And Virginia Tech researchers are in the midst of documenting gray foxes across the Commonwealth to learn more about their population numbers.
6: They've had anecdotal evidence that gray foxes are declining, but the nature of the decline is unknown.
5: We'll get into these stories and more, but first, this news update from NPR.
7: Live from NPR News in Washington, I'm Windsor Johnston. President Trump is pushing back against reports about a possible deal with Iran. In a post on social media, Trump said details reported by Tehran do not match what he says was agreed to in writing. Aaron David Miller is with the Carnegie Endowment for International Peace. He says the rapidly shifting messages from the president are raising questions about whether an agreement is within reach.
8: We've been here before. There's a bit of wash, rinse, and repeat here. I think by CNN's count, this is the 39th time the president, including yesterday, 39th time the president has basically put out a statement indicating we're on the cusp of an actual deal. I think it's reasonable to assume, and it is an assumption, that we are closer than ever, but ever actually has been extremely difficult to define when you're talking about Donald Trump and U.S.-Iranian negotiations.
7: The back and forth comes as negotiators continue working toward an agreement aimed at reducing tensions and restoring shipping through the Strait of Hormuz. An Israeli airstrike in Lebanon has damaged a UNESCO-listed World Heritage Site in the southern city of Tyre. NPR's Jana Raff reports from Beirut.
9: The ancient port of Tyre is an important Roman site, conquered by Alexander the Great and key to a powerful maritime empire. On Sunday, an Israeli airstrike cracked some of the 2,000-year-old walls, damaged columns, and shifted ancient capitals in what is known as the Egyptian port. An antiquities official, Nader Saklawi, tells NPR. He says some of the damage was caused when metal parts of a generator went flying following a strike that destroyed a century-old heritage house. Israel says it is launching attacks on Hezbollah in Tyre on Lebanon's southern coast. It did not say what it was targeting in that strike Sunday. Jane Araf, NPR News, Beirut.
7: The Men's World Soccer Tournament is underway. It kicked off yesterday in Mexico City, where Mexico beat South Africa in the first group stage match. Steve Futterman reports from a watch party in Los Angeles.
10: It was a festive gathering. The fans, most dressed in the Mexican team colors of green, white, and red, cheered wildly when Mexico jumped in front 1-0. El Tri, as the Mexican team is called, ended up beating South Africa 2-0. One of those attending was Victor Torres. His parents were both born in Mexico.
11: Very happy, very happy. We're excited to be here, excited for the opening of the World Cup, and hopefully Mexico keeps going up.
10: Around 3.5 million people of Mexican descent live in Los Angeles County, and it's possible the Mexican team could play a match in L.A. as the World Cup progresses. For NPR News, I'm Steve Futterman in Los Angeles.
7: On Wall Street, the Dow was up 203 points, the Nasdaq down 78. This is NPR News in Washington. A federal judge has temporarily blocked the Justice Department's nearly $1.8 billion anti-weaponization fund, despite public assurances from administration officials that the program is not moving forward. The judges ordered the government to provide sworn statements within a week from the acting attorney general and the Treasury Secretary, confirming the fund will not proceed. The Food and Drug Administration is taking a step to respond to the current outbreak of the New World screwworm. The FDA has authorized the use of a generic flea medicine to treat screwworm cases in cats and dogs. NPR's Sydney Lupkin reports.
12: New World screwworms are flies that lay eggs in living mammals, usually cattle. If left untreated, screwworm maggots can cause secondary infections and other deadly damage. A U.S. screwworm outbreak began earlier this month with an infected calf in Texas. There are now 6 cases total, according to the Department of Agriculture. The USDA also confirmed the parasite in a dog in New Mexico on Monday. The FDA has authorized generic nitinpyrim tablets for emergency use in dogs, puppies, cats, and kittens. The tablets are available over the counter, but veterinarians may still need to physically remove remaining screwworm larvae. Although screwworms mostly affect livestock, in rare cases they can infest humans and pets. Sydney Lupkin, NPR News.
7: SpaceX began trading at $150 a share. That's around 11% over the $135 the company had named as its list price. It's now officially the largest IPO in history. This is NPR.
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2: This is WHRO News with a look at local, state, and regional headlines. A teen was driving in excess of 90 miles per hour when his car collided with another vehicle and then struck and killed a nearby landscaper in Great Bridge last month, according to a criminal complaint. Sinclair Tyrone Mays was charged with involuntary manslaughter in the death of Guadalupe Rivera. Mays was also seen by witnesses weaving and swerving through traffic prior to the crash. Mays remains at Chesapeake City Jail without bond. Former Virginia Beach School Superintendent and current Loudoun County Public School Head Dr. Aaron Spence was thrust into the national spotlight Wednesday. We get details from Connor Worley.
14: Spence joined other education leaders from across the country to testify before the House of Representatives Committee on Education and the Workforce in a hearing titled Breaking Trust, Attacks on Parental Rights, Inappropriate Content, and Legal Abuses in America's Schools. For years, Loudoun County Public Schools has faced intense scrutiny and controversies regarding its policies on gender identity. Republican committee members questioned guidelines that allow transgender students to use facilities, including restrooms and locker rooms. Spence repeatedly said during the hearing that the school division was following federal law. Democratic members of the committee slammed the proceeding, calling it political grandstanding. Connor Worley, WHRO News.
2: The new incoming city assessor in Portsmouth has been mired in controversy in similar roles in the past. We get details from Jordan Christie.
15: Anthony George was appointed in a contentious Tuesday night vote despite being terminated from his position as the assistant chief appraiser in Fulton County, Georgia in 2010. That termination followed allegations that he lowered property values against lower staff wishes. In 2012, he resigned from his post as the chief tax appraiser for Washington, D.C. after charges that his office made deals that cost the city about $2.6 billion in tax revenue. George has since served as the chief appraiser for Jones County, Georgia. He now takes over an office that's been plagued by turnover in recent years. For WHRO News, I'm Jordan Christie.
2: A Chesapeake man was convicted after authorities said he illegally killed a 12-foot alligator in Dare County. The animal, estimated to be 50 years old, had been shot multiple times. A video of the shooting was circulating on social media, and authorities identified 23-year-old Noah Voiles of Chesapeake as a suspect. He pleaded guilty and was ordered to pay $2,000 in restitution and perform 200 hours of community service. Barry Graham, WHRO News.
15: A military judge in Norfolk sentenced the sailor who killed fellow sailor Angelina Resendez to 44 years in prison. WHRO's Steve Walsh has the story.
16: In an emotional sentencing hearing, Jeremiah Copeland read a statement accepting responsibility for killing 21-year-old Angelina Resendez. His mother and grandmother also took to the stand to apologize to Resendez's mother, Esmeralda Castle, who spoke after the sentencing.
17: This is the person that took her life, and he's looking me in my eyes and saying that he's sorry, and I accept it, right? And that's it.
16: Resendez was killed May 29th, 2025. Copeland had recently transferred to the USS James Williams, where Resendez was stationed. At the time of the transfer, Copeland was under investigation for sexual assault allegations from his time on the carrier USS Truman. Copeland pleaded guilty Monday to the murder and acts against two other women. Steve Walsh, WHRO News.
2: The father of Rollin Hill, who died in 2024 after he was restrained while in custody, has sued the Virginia Beach Sheriff's Office and the city in circuit court. WHRO's John Doucette breaks down the details of the case.
18: Rollin Hill died in a hospital days after a use of force incident at the Virginia Beach Correctional Center. A wrongful death suit filed by Hill's father, Stanley Hill, names the sheriff's office, the city, and several individuals. It seeks $25 million for each of 22 counts claimed in the civil lawsuit. Among other things, it alleges Rollin Hill was subjected to what it called a deadly beating. It says there were training and policy failures about the use of force and interventions when people are in a mental health crisis. In a statement, the city called Hill's death tragic, but added that it does not believe it is legally liable. Sheriff Rocky Holcomb released a statement saying he can't comment on allegations due to pending litigation and criminal prosecutions. Three former Virginia Beach deputies are accused of second-degree murder in Hill's death. John Doucette, WHRO News.
15: Nationally, home values are declining. Mortgage rates are high, and home sellers outnumber buyers. Does this mean we're at risk for another housing crash like 2008? WHRO's Toby Cox wanted to find out, so she asked a local economist.
19: When we saw mortgage rates shoot from 2.5% to 7%, you might have thought, oh, this is the Great Recession happening all over again, right? But it was a very different environment.
12: That's Nikki Johnson, a regional economist with the Hampton Roads Planning District Commission. In the early 2000s, it was easy to get a loan for a house you couldn't afford. Now, lending standards are stricter, and most mortgages are now fixed rate, which makes the interest rate less vulnerable to market changes. Johnson says today's high mortgage rates can hurt new buyers.
19: They constrain existing homeowners, but they don't necessarily destabilize them like they did during the Great Recession.
12: She says the region's housing shortage is a larger concern. Toby Cox, WHRO News.
2: Williamsburg James City County Schools Superintendent drew sharp criticism last week for words he used in a meeting with high school students while discussing the division's pending school redistricting. WHRO's Nick McNamara reports he apologized on Monday, calling his comment a mistake.
20: Daniel Kiever said he's sorry during a town hall hosted by the Village Initiative, which advocates for school equity in WJCC schools.
21: That mistake was absolutely something that I would have corrected in the moment had I realized the way that it had been heard by members of the room.
20: Several parents of students at Lafayette High reported that Kiever, during the meeting last week, told them, "We want students to go to schools with with people who look like you, which Kiever insists wasn't what he intended to communicate. Kiever said the comment has served as a division point in a redistricting process that's been controversial. The Village Initiative in May raised concerns that the maps would deepen inequalities across schools, concentrating more students of color and economically disadvantaged students on certain campuses. Nick McNamara, WHRO News.
2: Williamsburg James City County Schools is a member of HERETA, which owns the WHRO broadcast license.

0: In Sussex County, scientists are working to bring an endangered bird back. WVTF's Sandy Hausman reports on the race against time to save the red-cockaded woodpecker.
1: About 150 years before the American Revolution, settlers arriving on our shores found an amazing sight. 90 million acres of pine forest, stretching from what's now southeastern Virginia to Florida and Texas. Those trees would become an engine for the British Navy, supplying pitch to seal boat hulls and tar to grease wagon axles. Scientist Brian Van Eerden with the Nature Conservancy says farmers cut down more trees to grow crops, and another animal kept longleaf pines from coming back.
2: Feral hogs that were throughout the coastal plain in 1700s, 1800s, they foraged heavily on the seeds of longleaf pine and seedlings of longleaf pine, and then removal of fire. Over the course of 400 years, that forest went down to just 200 trees that we could account for.
1: The destruction took a toll on species that depended on longleaf pines, like the red-cockaded woodpecker. A cockade was a ribbon rosette that military men wore on their hats. These small birds are speckled with black and white feathers, but the males have a dash of red on their heads. They're also known for their industrious ways. Teams of woodpeckers create cavities in trees over months or years, providing a safe space for nesting. As the forest declined, so did the birds, their numbers falling to about 200 after Hurricane Hugo hit. Again, Brian Van Eerden with the Nature Conservancy.
2: The Francis Marion National Forest had the largest population of red-cockaded woodpeckers range-wide. And then the hurricane came through and just leveled the forest.
1: That's when scientists began creating cavities in trees to house red-cockaded woodpeckers.
2: That's a matter of a human establishing an RCW cavity in the course of a couple of hours, which is a lot shorter than an RCW. It could take 2 years for an RCW, a group of RCWs, to excavate a cavity.
1: And the birds caught one other lucky break when the largest producer of timber in the U.S., International Paper, decided to sell their land in Virginia. That allowed the Nature Conservancy to buy 5,000 acres. Now they're doing controlled burns, thinning out some loblolly pines, planting longleafs, so more sun can reach the forest floor. As a diversity of plants returned, more insects appeared. Ants, beetles, caterpillars, cockroaches, and spiders. A buffet for the birds nesting above. Today, ornithologist Chance Hines scales trees in the Piney Grove Preserve in Sussex County between Richmond and Hampton Roads. He gently removes baby birds from their nests so he can weigh them and attach tiny leg bands for future identification. The parents are none too happy, but they quickly return to feed their babies once Hines has put them back.
3: They're still pretty pink. They don't have a lot of feathers protruding, just starting to come out of the tail, which is what happens on day six.
1: The babies struggle against the intruder, sometimes falling asleep, exhausted, in his hands. But they don't seem to be harmed in any way, and Hines predicts a record number of nestlings, more than 50, will survive. Already, the Center for Conservation Biology at William & Mary counts about 150 birds in the area, up from 8 25 years ago. I'm Sandy Hausman.
4: Still ahead on Weekly Edition, NASA unveiled the astronauts for the Artemis 3 mission this week, and one of them is a Hampton Roads native. But first, Chesapeake City Council voted Tuesday to raise its members' salaries after rejecting a larger pay increase in March. WHRO's Natalia Nelson reports the 3.5% cost of living adjustment is the same wage increase given to full-time city employees.
5: City Council members currently earn $25,000 annually, with the mayor earning $27,000. Still, Councilmember Amanda Nguyen's voted against the proposal to increase their salaries.
6: I just don't feel comfortable voting for a raise for myself, especially in a time when things are so expensive, like when we're struggling. Giving us additional money is not appropriate.
5: The ordinance also directs staff to include annual cost of living adjustments for the city council and mayor in each future annual budget, which the council would approve each year. Councilmember Les Smith said during a debate in March over a larger salary increase that higher pay would make public service more accessible. That proposal was unanimously defeated. The raise will go into effect July 1st, 2027. Natalia Nelson, WHRO News.
0: A group behind a proposed development of homes and a museum in James City County asked for more time before officials vote to rezone the land. WHRO's Nick McNamara breaks down what changes need to be made.
7: Developers are calling the concept the Bluffs at Kiskiak. It features more than 700 homes, more than half being a senior community, commercial and office space, and an open-air museum showcasing 42 20-foot-tall busts of American presidents, once located at President's Park in York County. To move forward, the County Board of Supervisors needs to change the zoning. Several board members on Tuesday, though, voiced concerns, many of which were shared by rural residents who spoke at the meeting. They questioned whether a project that size and a tourist attraction fits the area's character and is financially viable. Others, however, supported the plans for affordable and senior housing, which the county needs. Developers asked for months to address the concerns. The board gave them until its October 13th meeting. Nick McNamara, WHRO News.
4: Newport News City Council passed a temporary curfew for unaccompanied minors through 4th of July weekend. WHRO's Ashley White reports it's the latest measure in Hampton Roads addressing teen takeovers and large unsupervised gatherings.
8: The council on Tuesday unanimously passed the change, which creates a curfew at the city center from 7 p.m. to 6 a.m. on Fridays and Saturdays. It also voted to permanently enact a citywide 10 p.m. to 6 a.m. curfew. Mayor Philip Jones said the action was necessary after increasingly large groups of youth gathered at Oyster Point.
9: We're just trying to ensure that we continue to have the highest level of public safety, especially in our core business district.
8: The crowds continue to grow and sometimes result in fights or other unsafe conditions. It will be a community effort to enforce the curfew and keep matters from escalating. Teen takeovers are popping up in cities across the U.S., and leaders are trying to find solutions, including in Virginia Beach, which enacted its own oceanfront curfew. Ashley White, WHRO News.
0: June marks Pride Month, so I decided to do some digging on how a church flyer advertising a spaghetti dinner turned into a galvanizing force for the gay community. In southeastern Virginia, members of the local LGBTQ community began to slowly organize in the mid-1970s. There were a plethora of gay-friendly bars and establishments, gay athletic leagues, picnics, and conferences. And perhaps most importantly, there emerged a newspaper dedicated to the LGBTQ community. In 1976, local gays and supporters who had begun attending the local Unitarian Universalist Church created a social and political group called the Unitarian Universalist Gay Caucus. Jim Early joined it in 1977.
10: Several of the Unitarian members of the church got together, and they weren't necessarily gay, but they thought that around 1975 there should be some support for gay and lesbian people from the church.
0: Caucus members decided that they needed a newsletter to publicize events they were organizing. The first issue was a single one-sided type sheet that discussed an upcoming spaghetti dinner and a philosophical statement. We devote ourselves to the improvement of gay life through increased positive visibility. Our own community press was born, and circulation began to grow, with 15,000 copies being distributed in libraries, bars, and restaurants. Jim Early said the paper became a key nucleus of the gay community.
10: It was a lifeline to gay men and lesbians. It was where they could find out about what people they lived around, who they were and what they were doing. And it was affirmative in such a strong way for them to come to these meetings and the other gay men and lesbians. It was just liberating.
0: By the late 1990s, the paper, facing increasing cost, declared bankruptcy before eventually ceasing publication in 1998. At the time, it was one of the nation's oldest gay and lesbian newspapers. Fred Osgood, who was there at its inception, said the paper was a launching point for the local gay community.
11: It was really quite a crowning jewel over time. It was the only place where there was a gay newspaper being published. It provided an outlet for a lot of people who had some motivation to socialize and to associate with other gay people.
0: Despite Oren's closure, the need for the LGBTQ community to stay abreast and feel a sense of connectivity remained. Eric House moved to the area just as our own was collapsing. He sensed a need for local gay residents to have a source for information and news. He began publishing both a magazine and an online blog.
12: We wanted to highlight unique stories, tell people stories, make sure that those stories are visible.
0: Eric House's online blog, Outwire, is today's source for information for the local gay community. House says in a region like Hampton Roads, it's imperative to be that conduit.
12: Let's just say you're this 18-year-old kid and you're not going to go to college, so you enlist in the Navy and you land here in Norfolk, Virginia. Where do you find your community? How do you find a community to get involved with if you're a queer kid, you know? The guide is a good resource, but the internet is where it's at right now. And that gets a lot of hits. So I think people are looking at that. So I think that makes up, in some ways, for relevant content for our community, because I try to do things that I have not done in the magazine for the website.
0: As the month-long Pride pageantry unveils, it was a one-page typewritten newsletter in a Ghent church that helped launch awareness of the gay community. And today, our own's legacy is still very much felt. For WHRO News, I'm Barry Graham.
13: I read the news today.
4: Years ago, Virginia enshrined a ban on same-sex marriage into the state's constitution. A U.S. Supreme Court ruling nullified it. This fall, Virginians will have a chance to remove it from the state's founding document and replace it with an affirmative right for same-sex couples to marry. WVTF's Brad Kuttner has this report.
14: June 1st is the start of LGBTQ Pride Month, so it was fitting for advocates of same-sex marriage to start their new campaign to roll back Virginians' ban on the practice Monday. Here's Democratic Delegate Kirk McPike of Alexandria, who was flanked by his husband at Monday's event.
15: Every Virginia family deserves to be treated with dignity, protected equally under the law, and to be free to build a future without government interference. Virginia is for all lovers. Let's make sure our Constitution reflects that.
14: The legislative process to get the amendment before voters did include support from a few Republican lawmakers, but those conservatives who oppose the amendment plan to push Virginians to vote against it. Lynchburg Senator Mark Peek, who said his faith teaches him marriage is between one man and one woman, is among them. He said his supporters would like to see all three amendments, including expanding felon voting and guaranteeing abortion access, fail this fall. There are legal challenges to the abortion amendment dealing with the language of the proposed referendum as well. Unless the state's high court intervenes again, Virginians will vote on all three amendments this November. In Richmond, I'm Brad Kuttner.
0: NASA's Artemis 3 mission will be the next step to get humans back to the moon. And one of the four members of the mission's crew is from Hampton Roads. WHRO's Lydia Winstead has the story.
16: NASA astronaut Andre Douglas is a Chesapeake native and was selected as a mission specialist for the 2027 mission. Douglas graduated from Western Branch High School in 2004. He was the backup crew member for the Artemis 2 mission in April. Artemis 3 will be his first time in space. Here's Douglas speaking to NPR's Scott Detrow.
17: Going to space, that has been my childhood dream since I was 7 years old. So for that to finally come to fruition, I am ecstatic.
16: The crew will remain in Earth's orbit for 2 weeks as they put the Orion capsule through its paces in preparation for the Artemis 4 moon landing. Lydia Winstead, WHRO News.
4: The FIFA World Cup kicked off yesterday, and the U.S.'s first game is tonight against Paraguay. WHRO's Brian Saunders went around the area to learn how bars and restaurants across Hampton Roads are locking in extended hours for tournament matches.
18: Local spots like the Fish and Pig in Norfolk and Lindy's in Virginia Beach are gearing up for packed houses, while the Shorebreak Pizza and Tap House expects a massive turnout from the region's diverse soccer community. Shorebreak co-owner J.B. Mass says the heavy international presence in Hampton Roads makes for an electric atmosphere.
19: You'll get English fans, French fans, Spanish fans, you know, and then the casual soccer fans who are love watching Messi play with Argentina or Ronaldo with Portugal.
18: Mass says because soccer matchups wrap up in about 2 hours, venues are well positioned to handle the late night crowds. The first World Cup matchup is Thursday afternoon. The final is July 19th. Brian Saunders, WHRO News.
0: Virginia Tech researchers are in the midst of a massive project to document gray foxes across the Commonwealth. WHRO's Katherine Hefner embedded herself with the crew to track down the elusive critters.
20: It's a beautiful morning as Victoria Monette treks through a wooded area on the eastern shore. She carefully looks through the sea of green, searching for a perfect spot.
21: Well, I look for some kind of pathway. It can be a game trail,
2: could be a hiking trail like this one.
20: Monette is a PhD student at Virginia Tech focused on wildlife conservation. Her search is for a sturdy tree trunk to mount a camera. The motion sensor device will take photos of all sorts of wildlife passing by. The hope is to spot one animal in particular, gray foxes. Virginia officials think the species could be in decline. Gray foxes are harvested, and Monette says hunters and trappers have found fewer of them over the past 20 years.
21: They've had anecdotal evidence that gray foxes are declining, but the nature of the decline is unknown. It's not known if that is actual numbers and there's just a lower population, or if they're just using the habitat differently.
20: That's where she comes in with the Virginia Gray Fox Project. It's funded by the State Department of Wildlife Resources. Over the past 2 years, the small team put up more than 900 cameras in western and central Virginia, mostly on private land. This summer, they're adding another 500 or so along the coast. At the forest on the eastern shore recently, Monette settles on a red maple facing a stream to set up her camera.
21: So this is going to be station number 156.
20: Gray foxes are smaller than red foxes. They're about the size of a house cat and have bushy tails with black tips. They swim, they climb trees, they eat pretty much anything. Many Virginians are familiar with red foxes, but Monette says fewer know about grays.
21: A lot of people don't realize we have gray foxes here. Red foxes are more comfortable around people, so they're just more visible in, you know, in people's backyards or in more suburban settings. Gray foxes are a bit more timid, it seems.
20: Ed Augustine has seen quite a few red foxes playing on his two-acre property on the shore. He offered up his land for the Gray Fox Project in the hopes of spotting the more elusive species.
22: Well, I would love to see a gray fox or anything that happens to wander through. I think it'd be really cool to see anything, even if it's just a possum or a raccoon or something like that. It's always fun to see wildlife.
20: Seeing that other wildlife is just as helpful. Monette wants to learn where gray foxes are, but also where they aren't.
21: If the gray fox isn't there, it's still necessary information, but also it's important to know what is there where the gray fox is absent.
20: So far, the cameras have captured critters, including a black bear inspecting the lens, raccoons slinking through the dark, and turkeys crunching through autumn leaves. Plus bobcats, an elk, a groundhog, even an armadillo, and deer. Lots and lots of deer. About half of the cameras picked up red foxes. Only about 16% saw grays. That included a pair playing around up in the mountains. Other states have recently researched their own gray fox declines, such as Illinois and Ohio. They found culprits include habitat loss, disease, and competition with other predators like coyotes. Monette hopes her data can help Virginia decide how to protect the species. The fieldwork isn't so glamorous. After putting up one of the cameras on the eastern shore, Monette brushes off ticks and gets on her hands and knees. She's mimicking the movement of a fox passing the camera.
23: So this is how we test to make sure it's going to get it.
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3: Is Nike uncool?
5: You know, I mean, certainly what's cool is a little bit in the eye of the beholder. And not being a particularly cool person myself, I don't want to assert what is and isn't cool for all people.
3: That said, Nike sales have been weak for the last few years and the company's stock is dipping.
5: Their stock price is under $50, which is as low as it's been since 2015.
3: What happened?
5: Apple is not cool. Amazon is not cool. Nike is not cool. Starbucks is not cool. Big brands are not very cool right now.
3: Nike still sells a lot of shoes. Starbucks sells a lot of coffee. Amazon sells a lot of everything. The issue is not, I think I hear you saying, that these companies don't sell.
5: Right.
3: It's that they just aren't cool. Coming up on Today Explained from Vox, when your company loses its riz.
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3: Who says Nike isn't cool? That would be Amanda Chicago Lewis, a journalist who recently wrote a big piece for The Economist titled "Nike Just Can't Do It Anymore." What's she using as proof?
5: Nike still sells more shoes and more athletic shoes than any other company. However, the numbers are going down. And what investors usually like to look at is growth, which companies are getting bigger, which companies have the momentum. And so if you see a company becoming, you know, uncool and the sales are going down, that's not like a very good sign for the sustainability in the future.
3: Okay, so Nike is not growing. Once upon a time, Nike was the biggest thing in the universe, or so it seemed. Tell me the story of how Nike went from the highest of highs to where it is now. What happened exactly?
5: What happened with Nike is when a brand goes from niche cool to mass cool, and Nike really did that with Michael Jordan in the 1980s.
26: How does Mike defy gravity? Do you know?
27: Is it the short socks?
28: No, Mar.
27: Money's gotta be the shoes.
26: Shoes.
27: You sure it's not the shoes?
28: I'm sure.
5: It went from being a brand that was seen as, associated with joggers, with people who were sort of running for self-actualization reasons, to something that everyone was buying all across the United States and associated, with one of the most popular athletes of all time. In order to make that pivot and stay relevant, the brand needed to attach itself to American iconography, which generally has to do with independence, with rebellion, with freedom. For Nike, remember in the late 80s, there was a commercial that was set to the Beatles song Revolution.
29: You say you want a revolution, well, you know.
5: And then there was Just Do It. Right? The idea of personal willpower being something that can allow you to overcome anything. You know, the first commercial that involved Just Do It involved a guy who was 80 years old going on a run. So it's like, just because you're old, you can still do it, you know?
8: I run 17 miles every morning.
5: That is sort of a political stance. Pull yourself up by your bootstraps, individual responsibility was something that was sort of cross-partisan maybe in the 1990s and the early 2000s. But in the last 10 years or so has become pretty much passé, as I think people have talked more about the systemic forces that influence our lives. As Nike, attempted to have what I describe in the piece as social justice flavored marketing for such a long time that was sort of referencing seemingly progressive politics without necessarily, being a company that followed through on those politics, depending on the situation, the things got more complicated, right? And I think the major turning point came in 2018 when Nike did a campaign with the football player Colin Kaepernick, who had essentially been ostracized by the NFL for kneeling during the national anthem in protest of police brutality and racial injustice.
10: Believe in something. Even if it means sacrificing everything.
11: And just like Kaepernick, the ad and his involvement is simultaneously drawing praise and sparking backlash.
12: Not only am I burning my favorite pair of Nikes, you are burning your sales. Have a good day.
5: It caused a lot of controversy, but it didn't really substantially affect sales of the company. It didn't really affect the stock price. But it was something that conservatives remembered, and it was certainly something that Trump remembered.
13: Just like the NFL, whose ratings have gone way down, Nike is getting absolutely killed with anger and boycotts. I wonder if they had any idea that it would be this way. As far as the NFL is concerned, I just find it hard to watch, and always will, until they stand for the flag!
5: So, in 2020, a new CEO was brought in. His name was John Donahoe. And he didn't really understand fashion. He didn't really understand marketing. He didn't really understand how to keep things cool. And as the pandemic was beginning, he oversaw the company's transition to a direct-to-consumer model. So they started cutting out retail stores. They stopped selling through Amazon. And this, particularly during the pandemic, really juiced profits and the stock price. Because obviously when you don't have to, when you're not cutting the retailer in on the price and you're just selling direct to consumer, you can make a lot more money off of that sale. However, as people started getting vaccinated, the pandemic ended and people went back into stores and Nikes weren't there, nobody was really buying Nikes. And that CEO's management of coolness was not really working and ended up causing them to push him out in the fall of 2024. Right as Nike was entering this moment with a new CEO, they were also afraid of upsetting Trump. Because the other thing to know about Nike is the reason why the company was founded was outsourcing. Nike bringing cheap sneakers in from abroad means that the tariffs have hit the company particularly hard. But because of the Kaepernick campaign and because of the politics of some of the advertising in the past, Nike, unlike Apple, was not able to arrange some sort of exception to the tariffs. When Trump announced his tariffs in April of 2025, this immediately caused huge problems for Nike. And over the course of the next year,

0: Nike, unlike Apple, was not able to arrange some sort of exception to the tariffs. When Trump announced his tariffs in April of 2025, this immediately caused huge problems for Nike, and over the course of the next year cost the company something like $1 billion.
1: You know, we tried to cover some of that with price increases and some other things that we did with our partners on the wholesale side of the business, and then also from manufacturing, but it's tough to cover that all at one time.
0: And then, you know, as there were attacks being made on DEI, Nike employees and executives, you know, some of them really wanted Nike to say something. You know, this is in January of 2025. And apparently, you know, Nike's new leadership said, like, no, we're not going to say anything. We need to sort of stay apolitical. We need to be neutral. We don't want to upset Donald Trump. And, you know, meanwhile, the EEOC, the Equal Employment Opportunity Commission, began investigating Nike's DEI program back in 2024 in the summer, before Trump was reelected. After Trump was reelected, this investigation expanded and, you know, they doubled down.
2: The EEOC says it requested information on Nike's layoff criteria, how the company used workers' race and ethnicity data, and details on programs allegedly providing race-restricted development opportunities.
3: It also spans hiring and training programs, promotions and demotions, internships, mentoring, employee development.
4: This is truly a test case for the Trump administration's focus now on what they're calling reverse discrimination.
0: With both the tariffs and the EEOC investigation, Nike is trying to not be noticed by those in charge. Nike is afraid, particularly of Trump and, you know, what Trump's retribution could potentially do to the company. And being afraid is a terrible position to be in for a company that is trying to regain its place in the zeitgeist and be cool again.
5: Okay, so Nike's on its back foot for a number of reasons here. It's afraid, it's under investigation, it's been hit hard by tariffs. And yet, as you said earlier, companies sometimes do manage to find ways to pull themselves out of this and become cool again. I imagine Nike is desperately trying to do that. What is the strategy?
0: Yeah, their strategy is to try to recapture some element of the marketing glory days by, you know, the formula they've always used, which is find a celebrity on their way up, someone cool, someone charismatic, particularly someone talented at sports, and attach themselves to that person's energy and create a campaign around how that person's hard work in their sport allows them to be capable of overcoming anything. And so if you wear Nike, you too will be capable of overcoming anything.
5: Okay, so they need a young athlete on their way up. Who do they got?
0: Because Nike is in such a defensive posture right now, they're betting a lot on this huge partnership with Kim Kardashian, of all people.
6: Get your ass up and work.
0: Kim Kardashian, not an athlete.
6: It seems like nobody wants to work these days.
0: But her shapewear and intimates company, Skims, competes with Lululemon. And Lululemon has been beating Nike at the athleisure game for a long time. So at this moment for Nike, the new Michael Jordan is Kim Kardashian. Make of that what you will.
5: Amanda Chicago Lewis is a journalist. She wrote Nike Just Can't Do It Anymore for The Economist. Coming up, another kind of company is failing. Millennial brands are not doing too well right now. RIP Everlane.

0: Alabama, to be precise. I'm Kai Rizdahl. Why college graduates are flocking to that city down south. Next time on Marketplace.
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7: Lauren Sherman, I am the fashion correspondent at PUC.
8: In the first half of the show, we were talking about Nike and how Nike has become desperately uncool. And you've been writing about this whole genre of brands that has unfortunately been tanking for coolness and other reasons. And those are millennial brands. What makes something a millennial brand?
7: Millennials are specific because they're very hard workers and they are okay with selling out. And they're okay with commercialism. So I think what a lot of big millennial brands represent is like aspiration. And I'd say a lot of the brands that came up in the 2010s that were direct-to-consumer and digital first were sort of like, we're gonna make it better. We're gonna make it more efficiently. We're gonna make it look cooler. We're gonna do all these things. And because we know better than our elders about how to run a business and how to make something really work.
9: Everlane.
10: Allbirds.
9: Rent the Runway.
10: Warby Parker.
9: Glossier.
7: Very few lived up to that promise.
8: Yes, because the promise was made, and once the promise is made, you have to try to live up to it. You've been writing about a millennial brand that, wow, recently went through an incredible shift, and that is Everlane. Tell me about Everlane. What were its beginnings like, and what was its pitch to consumers?
7: So when Everlane launched, it was all about, and this was a very trendy idea of about cutting out the middleman. So it was all about transparency. The idea of we are online all the time. We have access to a ton of information. Brands can't lie to you anymore. So they're going to give you all the information up front. Everlane was like, we're going to tell you how much it costs to make our product. We're going to tell you how much we're profiting off of that. We're going to tell you where the factories are. We're going to tell you what fabric we use.
11: When it comes to sustainability, we're oversharers.
12: We're on a low-carbon diet.
13: Exceptional quality, ethical factories, radical transparency.
7: But the other thing that they did from the beginning was they tried to make cool clothes. This was an era, 2010, 2011, 2012, where the gap was sort of waning. Amazon wasn't as, you know, at the front of our lives when it came to apparel in particular. And so there wasn't like a place that everybody was going to for their basics. And so Everlane's promise was like, we're going to give you the coolest basics on the planet, these great box cut tees and cool high rise jeans, but we're going to do it in a way that makes you feel better about purchasing it.
8: And it worked for a time because I remember people being very loyal to Everlane. But then what happened?
7: It worked for about 10 years. I'd say like I don't know if you're familiar with the term normcore, but they were sort of at the center of the normcore trend. And then I'd say around 2018, 2019, they were doing really well. They were growing pretty fast, but they wanted to grow faster. They started raising more money, and they just made some strategic changes to product that didn't really jibe with how the consumer was transforming as well. And so they sold a majority stake to a private equity firm. It just kept like diminishing from there, and they really lost their place in the culture, whereas Uniqlo and all these other things were rising up. And then also, obviously, the anti-woke thing. They were associated with sustainability, and there's like this whole culture of like, actually, we don't care about that. So a lot of consumers kind of pushed back on anyone who was touting being socially conscious in the market. So recently, the private equity firm that owned Everlane, those investors decide to sell the business to Shein.
10: I have a huge Shein haul.
14: The pile is so big you can't even see me, but I have a massive Shein haul.
15: There's not many things I would say I'm a professional at, but Shein shopping is one of them.
7: Which is the Chinese fast fashion conglomerate that, you know, the valuation is $100 billion. When the deal was approved by the board, you know, hours after I broke this news, the influx, the outrage was insane.
8: From who? From like people who love the company?
7: From people online who feel like that it was an injustice.
16: I genuinely cannot think of a better way to destroy your brand image. Shein is basically the antithesis of everything that Everlane has built its reputation on and stands for.
17: It's giving today drained me. I'm just drained. Like Nene said, I'm sick of everybody. And by today drained me, I mean late stage capitalism, because this is bananas.
18: I will stop recommending Everlane, and I will add it to my list of fashion brands to avoid, because they cannot possibly maintain their DNA while belonging to a player like Shein.
7: They were upset because it was supposed to uphold all these values, and you're selling to what, in their minds, is the antithesis of what Everlane's supposed to stand for. Shein has an incredibly opaque supply chain and doesn't share a lot of information. They're not transparent. And also, they sell stuff for really, really cheap. So you just assume that the way that they're creating it is probably not the best possible way. It just sort of represented the death of those millennial brands. And then also, this place we are in the culture where nothing matters anymore. Like all these things that like you people stood for don't matter. And I think it just really upset people.
8: So there's the death of the millennial brand. And there's something we've talked about on the show before, which is the death of the millennial lifestyle subsidy. So a lot of these brands were started back when everything was a startup. There was a lot of venture capital money flowing in, and you didn't really have to turn a profit. You just had to be like doing something cool. Do you think that Everlane and some of these others are like the equivalent of what happened with DoorDash and Uber? Like, you have to start making money now. You can't just tell us that you have values and you're doing something cool.
7: Yes and no. I think the difference is an Uber, a service business, eventually will be able to be profitable. Apparel business, it takes a lot, and it takes a lot longer. Whereas like an Uber or a WeWork, I'm working from a WeWork right now. Someone said, WeWork still exists. I said, sure, there's a demand for it. There's not really a demand for more apparel. If you can't make it work, you just close. And so I think in the end, the investors in Everlane didn't really have a choice. It was either like, let's sell it to someone else. And the thing for a Shein is like, they don't need Everlane to be profitable. They can kind of use it as an experimental little side piece or what have you.
8: What other millennial brands are struggling?
7: Glossier is a great example of a brand that was really important to the consumer that has lost its footing. They have a new CEO and they're trying to get back on track. But again, it was a matter of suddenly the message and the product were not as on point as they had been, and they invested too much in the wrong things and didn't focus on profitability. And again, beauty can scale faster than fashion, but it's a similar thing. Allbirds, an example of, they really were focused on Swan style shoe made with this environmentally friendly wool, and it was sort of a novelty. Now they're like in, I don't know, they're in AI or something. They totally pivoted out of the shoe business. That's very weird.
19: The company plans to buy and rent out computing power for tech companies this
20: year. And they do anticipate changing their name now to Newbird AI. Huh? Yes?
21: Newbird AI.
20: Newbird AI.
7: The one that has done really well is Warby Parker, and that's because there is a monopoly in the eyewear business. There are not alternatives that of nice stuff, good quality stuff that isn't crazy expensive. And they really found, when you talk about white space, which a lot of these brands did, they really did find a white space and were able to make a product that people really needed, and they did it responsibly.
8: So yeah, this is just the age-old story of competition. Competition just knocks some businesses out. Nothing you can do about it, or is there? Can you imagine any of these brands, the Allbirds, the Everlane, the ones that are really struggling, can you imagine any of them making a comeback?
7: Yeah, I think Allbirds, no. Everlane, probably not. I'd say 2% chance. Allbirds, 0%. I think Glossier is still... there's still a need for what they do and how they originally presented it. I think they could potentially get that one back on track. But the reality is, like, I think in this market, we're just going to see brands turn over more quickly. There's also a lot of legacy brands that are still around. So it's not like none of these things became the Levi's of their category. And that's what you kind of have to do to have longevity. If you wanna be around for 100 years, you have to be Louis Vuitton or Levi's or Nike or what have you to be able to really stick it out. And it's okay. Even Sweetgreen, you look at that, the salads, like, I think it's done. It's just, it was interesting because it was everything for so long, but it feels like they weren't able to figure out how to make it a staple in people's lives. And that takes a long time, especially for a consumer product. It just takes longer than a new service or a tech platform or what have you.
8: She's Lauren Sherman. She's Puck's fashion correspondent. Ariana Espudo produced today's show, and Jolie Myers edited. Patrick Boyd is our only engineer, and Gabriel Dunatov checks the facts. I'm Noelle King. It's Today Explained.

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1: 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I'm a news reporter here at WHRO. 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
3: WNYC.
4: See?
3: Yeah.
2: This is Radio Lab. I'm Latif Nasser, joined by producer Sindhu Nyanasambandan.
4: Hey, Latif.
2: And what do you got?
4: Okay, so this one, it starts when this guy, Jay Menard, joined my meditation group.
2: Okay.
4: We're also both journalists. And so, you know, one day we started talking about the kinds of stories we are drawn to.
2: Uh-huh.
4: And, you know, we're both Buddhist, so we're interested in, like, impermanence, interconnection, and suffering, you know. Death.
2: And why death and suffering? Like, why is that a Buddhist?
4: Well, I mean, like, the idea is that when you look at the things that scare you, there's actually a chance for kind of like a deeper truth to show itself.
2: Huh.
4: Anyway, it was like this whole conversation. And then at some point, we realized in our own attempts to find this kind of story, we've actually both been tracking the same guy.
2: What, really?
6: Hey, how are you all?
4: Hi,
3: Wayne.
4: This guy, Wayne Chung.
2: Okay.
4: Nice to see you.
3: Good to see you.
4: So that's Jay. We actually ended up calling Wayne up together.
3: Great. He was in California at the time.
7: Oliver.
8: Oliver's there? Yeah. That's your dog?
3: Mm-hmm. His dog was there.
7: Oliver. Come here, buddy.
8: Oh.
7: Good boy, Oliver. You're so happy.
3: Yeah. This little mutt.
7: He's from China.
3: And once Oliver settled down, Wayne started telling us about, oddly enough, his childhood dog.
7: So I was not a very popular kid, not a very well-adjusted kid. I was fat. I was an immigrant. Did not have any social skills. I didn't speak English that well.
4: So Wayne grew up in this like small little town in Indiana as one of the only Chinese kids.
2: Okay.
4: Had a lot of trouble in the friend department.
2: Uh-huh.
4: But his family did have this dog.
7: And this dog was just the love of my life. Her name was Vivian. And
4: this like black Labrador mutt.
7: Every time when I came home from school, she literally jumps up and down, out of control. Vivian would cherish my every moment. Like, she would cherish every part of me and didn't care about how fat I was, you know, how dorky I was. She just loved me. But when I was, I believe, 9 years old, we went back to China for the first time.
4: Like, they were taking a family trip?
2: Okay.
7: My main kind of recollection from that trip was relatively early on, we were in southern China, and we went to this restaurant. I think they're called, the translation is something like a wild earth restaurant.
2: It's like a vegan restaurant or something like that?
4: No, the opposite. It's like, you know, when you go to the seafood restaurant where all the animals are like alive in these like aquariums and you could pick what you want.
2: Right.
4: It's like that, except like there's every kind of animal.
7: One of the things we saw was like a monkey in a cage.
2: Oh, wow.
7: Like with a chain around his neck.
2: Mm.
7: But then, like, I heard barking from the back of the restaurant.
4: He, like, turns around.
7: And I saw a little black dog, you know, probably like 30 or 40 pounds, just huddled in a cage.
2: Oh, man.
4: Yeah, and remember, he's like a 9-year-old kid.
7: I remember just feeling like someone was killing my dog. I, like, grabbed my dad's legs and just started weeping uncontrollably, and I kept asking him, Dad, we have to stop them. We have to stop them. We have to help. And I still remember the words he told me, which were, "Son, this is just what they're taught. And there's nothing for us to do. In Chinese culture, you do what you're taught. There's this Chinese term, guai, that every kid in Chinese culture wants to be guai. Mm-hmm. And all the parents, everybody thought I was like the most guai kid because whatever the adults told me to do, I'd always do it. I was a very, very compliant child. And this is the first time I realized not everything that I'm taught is right. Mm-hmm. And that sense of distrust ended up being very important to the next 30 plus years of my life.
3: So Wayne grows up, goes off to college, reads Peter Singer's Animal Liberation, becomes a vegan, goes on to law school, becomes a law professor.
2: Wow.
3: But it wasn't until years later that he finally stopped following the rules and started figuring out how to do the thing that he had wanted to do all those years ago in that restaurant in China.
6: Let me show you a photo of what's happening inside this farm. Our activists were in this farm as recently as a couple days ago.
4: He co-founds this group called Direct Action Everywhere.
6: Folks, we're about to march into a massive factory farm in the heart of darkness and hell.
4: Among other things, they break into factory farms and videotape everything to show people what the farm is like inside.
6: The only way to make this violence stop is for people to take direct action.
4: And, you know, they've done this like dozens of times. Like, their videos have gotten thousands of views. And in 2017, one of their videos gets published by the New York Times.
6: So Circle 4 is a farm that processes and kills 1.2 million pigs every year.
3: So Wayne's standing in this kind of scrubby desert field at twilight with four other guys.
6: Paul's going to be manning the camera. The rest of you are going to help me with logistics and supplies.
3: And just over the hill behind them is this enormous pig farm owned by Smithfield Foods, one of the largest pork producers in the world.
6: But our main objective today is exposure, to show the world what's actually happening behind these closed doors. So you all ready to go? You ready to go? Let's do this.
3: Then the video cuts to night.
6: All right, folks, we're about to head into Circle 4. This is the heart of evil.
3: They flip their headlamps on and go in.
6: This facility is massive. Even just this one barn, you can see down here, aisle after aisle after aisle.
3: So they're walking around, filming things, and eventually they come across a litter of piglets.
6: And this little piglet in the corner here, her face is covered in blood, and she's down on the ground.
3: And this time, they take two of the piglets out with them.
4: And, you know, after the video got published in the New York Times, Smithfield issued a statement saying they'd commissioned this third-party audit of the farm that found no evidence of animal mistreatment. And they accused Wayne of editing the video to make the farm look bad. They also called the cops, and Wayne got charged with multiple felonies.
7: Two counts of burglary and one count of felony theft.
4: Each of which could lead to years in prison.
7: Yeah.
4: And so Wayne eventually heads to trial. And it's there that he does something we really didn't expect, like something sort of the opposite of what we thought someone like him would do.
3: Yeah, this weird legal maneuver that forces the jury, and really all of us, to look at this thing we don't normally want to look at. This messy, kind of impossible question about our relationship with animals.
9: Welcome. We're on record in the matter of State versus Wayne Chung.
3: The trial begins on October 3rd, 2022, in Western Utah. 500. We're in this Cherrywood courtroom.
9: The state is prepared to go forward.
3: On one side, you have the prosecution, a man and a woman, both attorneys for the state.
9: Mr. Schwaller.
3: And then on the defense, Wayne.
2: Oh, he's representing himself.
3: Yeah.
2: Huh.
3: And he told us that
9: let's get the jury in.
3: He was feeling pretty nervous.
7: Because you're waiting for these people who are going to decide your fate to come in.
9: All rise for the jury.
4: The jury files into their seats. Eight people, men and women, all locals, of course. And this is like a 75% Trump County. Like, Smithfield is one of the biggest employers in the area.
2: Oof, not great odds.
4: Yeah, I mean, a lawyer he talked to had, like, begged him to take a plea.
7: She described the situation as hopeless.
2: No kidding.
4: But he wanted the fight.
2: Okay.
9: Ladies and gentlemen of the jury,
3: So the trial begins with the prosecution.
10: Now the facts in this case will show.
3: They argue basically
10: that, among other things,
3: this is simple.
10: Mr. Wayne Shump entered an unauthorized area owned by Smithfield Farms.
3: Wayne broke into the farm.
10: Without permission of the owners, removing two of the pigs.
3: Took two piglets.
10: Stealing.
3: You know, there's really no question about it.
10: They actually filmed themselves doing it.
3: We have it on video.
10: Then posted the video online.
4: Then.
11: Good morning, ladies and gentlemen.
4: It's Wayne's turn.
11: Against the advice of pretty much all the attorneys I've talked to, I'm going to tell you exactly what we did on the night in question.
4: And he says it's true.
11: I did remove two piglets from Smithfield Foods on the night of March 7th, 2017.
4: I did it.
12: Curious strategy for a defense attorney.
3: Exactly.
4: Well, you know, Wayne says, for better or worse,
7: we weren't trying to hide what we had done.
4: Like, in fact, he's like,
11: the video should just be played in court.
4: Play the video.
3: And the prosecution is basically like,
13: we have an order from the court that we would not talk about animal welfare.
3: No. We're not showing the video. And Wayne's like, no, come on. Like, I want you to show the jury what happened.
12: Why can't he play the video?
4: Yeah, well, like, the prosecution argues that showing it would bias the jury against the farm.
14: You can already hear the screams of the mother pigs inside.
3: And when you watch it,
14: they're suffering, and we're going to try and expose what's actually happening inside.
3: You can understand why.

0: is this dark, endless building filled with hundreds and hundreds of pigs in row upon row of steel cages, not much larger than their bodies.
1: These mother pigs are desperate to get out of the crates. They're smashing their heads up against these crates to the point that they have swelling on their faces, cuts on their faces.
0: And the prosecution was like, that's not what this is about.
2: The judge said over and over again, Smithfield's not on trial, Mr. Shung, you are.
3: But like, you know, like the whole reason Wayne showed up in court and admitted what he did is that he can't actually put Smithfield on trial.
4: Huh.
3: Because an animal doesn't have rights like a person.
2: You can't file a legal complaint on their behalf.
4: Right.
3: But if Wayne gets arrested doing one of these rescues,
2: thrusting ourselves in the position of the animal,
3: then his thought is, I can put Smithfield on trial through, you know, having
4: him
3: come
4: after me. By
3: putting
4: myself on trial.
3: Yeah.
4: I see.
0: So even though they rule that he cannot show the video.
5: Mr. Thompson, my name is Wayne Shung. I'm the defendant and counsel in this case. I'm going to ask you a few questions to follow up on what Mr. Christensen asked you. Is that all right?
6: No problem.
0: Whenever he starts questioning a witness,
5: Mr. Toppin, you testified that you viewed a video of an intrusion into the farms.
0: You see him kind of sneaking in.
5: But you had no knowledge of this intrusion prior to that video?
0: And little details about the conditions of the farm.
5: And that's probably because there are lots of piglets in Smithfield?
0: Basically trying to get them to just...
5: In fact, there are thousands of pigs, even at a single farm like yours, correct?
0: Describe what was in the video.
5: It's also true that among those thousands of pigs, many of those piglets end up dying before they reach slaughter, correct?
7: Yeah. Object at this point.
3: But when he does that,
7: relevant to the case,
3: the prosecution objects.
7: I'm sustaining the objection.
3: And then...
5: So you said previously that you cannot see the piglets inside because the building is completely enclosed, correct?
3: Wayne tries again.
7: And again, Your Honor, I think the line of questioning we're going down is leading us toward our management practice.
3: The prosecution objects again.
5: So then I'll ask you just about gestation.
3: But warranty. Wayne does the same
5: there
3: thing again.
5: There are thousands of dead piglets at Smithfield Foods at any given point in time, correct?
3: Another objection.
5: Sustained.
3: And
5: if animals at Smithfield do have injuries or disease, they are often discarded, correct?
3: Wayne just keeps doing this.
5: And piglets that are discarded into dumpsters. Presumably, these piglets are not sold for meat, correct?
7: I think this is the fifth time I've stood and objected to this line of questioning.
5: Your Honor, I'm just trying to establish...
7: It's sustained. Okay. I don't want you mentioning that again.
0: Wayne's obviously getting nowhere.
5: Your Honor, I'm just trying to establish...
7: I have sustained the objection.
0: He's pissing off the judge.
8: I thought Wayne was a little... cocky.
0: And not just the judge.
9: He's either, you know, really full of himself, hopelessly outmatched, or both.
0: You know, we talked to a few of the jurors.
4: Oh, wow. Amazing.
0: Yeah. Yeah. And they said at this point, it didn't even seem like Wayne was acting like a real lawyer.
9: He's an activist.
10: People close down freeways just to get their point out there. I actually think that does a disservice, at least to me.
0: They felt that he was kind of using this trial to grandstand.
10: I wasn't particularly happy about being tied up for a week.
0: And most of them, they just wanted to get this over with.
9: We need to be out of here by Saturday for game day.
0: And go watch football.
10: Utah's playing UCLA this weekend. So that's kind of my focus was just getting done through this.
9: Whatever we can do to speed this along, we're going to do it.
4: Oh, man.
3: Yeah. So, you know, Wayne's strategy to make this about Smithfield, like, it's really not working. But then...
5: The first piglet, Lily, was suffering a very serious foot injury.
3: He starts to focus on these two particular piglets that he took, which he names Lily and Lizzie.
4: Okay.
5: She was starving to the point that she was approximately one-fourth the normal size.
7: Objection, Your Honor. He's still talking about the conditions of the animals.
3: And prosecution objects, like always.
5: This is about the individual piglet that was removed now, so the value is...
3: But this time, the judge allows it.
5: So this is a piglet who had wounds all...
4: Huh, why?
3: Yeah, because Wayne is being charged with theft, right?
4: Right.
3: And in order for him to be convicted of theft, the law says the thing he took has to be worth something.
4: Huh.
3: So at the very least, he has to be able to talk about the objects he took.
4: Sure, yeah, that makes sense.
3: So then...
5: Tell us about these two individual pigs and the condition.
3: Wayne starts to make this case that, you know, these piglets, they're malnourished. Like, they're really sick.
5: It shows the diarrhea was explosive.
3: He calls a veterinarian to the stand.
11: Kirsten Rosenberg.
3: Who argues...
11: I don't think she had more than a 5% chance of surviving.
3: The piglets probably weren't going to make it without the attention of a vet, which, you know, isn't cheap.
11: It would cost a minimum of $315 to give her the care that she needed.
0: And when you compare that to the monetary value of the piglet to the farm...
7: What would be the value of a 10 to 12 pound Piglet.
0: Which another vet had testified was about $40.
7: $42.20.
0: If you do the math, these piglets would have been worth negative $272.
4: Whoa, huh. So the money to rehabilitate them was more than the money that they were worth at the time.
3: Exactly. Which Wayne argued would mean he didn't technically commit theft.
4: Huh. Wow, what a weird move. It's like he clearly values the piglet because he broke into the farm to save it. But then now he's in court arguing that it actually has no value, less than no value, just so he won't get in trouble.
3: Yeah, but like it's more complicated than that.
4: Okay.
3: So like at one level, yes, he's saying that they don't have value, like a dollar value. But at the same time, he's also saying that they kind of have this different kind of value, like as living beings who can suffer.
7: I'm going to move now to Exhibit 3.
3: And in particular, he's arguing like the farm, they don't see the pigs this way.
7: This is video footage of Lizzie the piglet shortly after we first saw
3: her. You can really see this happening in this one moment where Wayne is trying to introduce this clip of one of the piglets.
7: And what does the video show? It shows Lizzie's blood-covered face.
3: And, you know, the prosecution objects, like always.
6: Your Honor, the state objects.
3: Saying, like, you know, the blood on the piglet's face, that could have come from the mother, and it's not really about her.
4: But the health of the piglet clearly depends on its relationship with the mom, so I don't know, it's...
3: Right, you can't actually separate these things, but, like, the judge is doing everything he can to try to do that. Like, at one point, he watches the video, like, when the jury's not in the room, and... He's like, okay, well...
12: Okay, well, look, this is my concern. I'm not sure it's appropriate to show the sow.
3: We shouldn't see the mom. So how about you just, like, print out a still shot and then cut out the piglet?
12: That's what I would allow to go to the jury.
4: This is so weird.
3: Yeah.
2: I was just sitting at the defense table with a pair of scissors cutting out eight little paper piglets.
4: God.
2: Looked like something from a... second grade art class. And I just thought to myself, this is just stranger than fiction.
4: Whoa.
0: And when the jury got these little cutout pictures.
9: Hey, you group of adults who are all over the age of 30, we're not going to let you see this because it could be too upsetting and it could be too biasing.
0: Mm.
9: And I just, you know, it pissed me off.
8: I remember holding this paper in my hands, looking at it as Wayne's describing it. I thought, why did you have to cut the paper?
0: They told us at this point, they started to think, like, what is it you don't want us to see here?
4: Yeah, yeah, yeah.
8: That's when I started to question, wait a minute, if this is so clear cut, you should be able to lay out all the facts and let us make an educated decision.
3: But... before they could make any decision, we got the closing arguments.
7: I think it's clear that the pigs were stolen.
3: You know, the prosecution says...
7: imagine the use of the word rescue in some other context.
3: The piglets did have value to the farm. Like, even if they were sick, you can't just take them.
7: Suppose you were in the grocery store and you saw a can with dents in it.
3: They compared the piglets to a dented can.
4: The runt piglets are dented cans.
3: Exactly. And, like, you can't just take a dented can from a store.
7: Dad, I better rescue that can, put it in my purse, take it out of the store.
4: Okay.
0: But in Wayne's closing argument, after all this talk about economic value and these piglets being technically worth less than nothing, Wayne kind of just leaves that behind entirely and says, you know, you should just acquit me because I did the right thing. These piglets... deserve to be saved.
7: If you defend our right to give aid to dying animals, defend the right of all citizens to aid dying and sick and injured animals, companies will be a little more compassionate to the creatures under their stewardship. Governments will be a little more open to animal cruelty complaints. And maybe, just maybe, a baby pig like Lily won't have to starve to death on the floor of a factory farm.
3: The trial comes to a close. And after that, it's in the hands of the jury.
0: So if we're thinking about this almost like 12 Angry Men, in the room, where were people's positions?
9: The room was split about 50-50.
4: Huh.
8: There was one that was not guilty, two that were pretty sure they were guilty, and then there was this mix in the middle of unsure.
3: And where were you in that?
8: I was the unsure.
9: I wasn't sure what I was going to do and whose side I was on.
4: Okay.
3: And since it's a criminal case, they need a unanimous vote.
4: Right.
8: Okay, let's do this.
3: Okay, so they first decide they're going to tackle the burglary charge. And the technical definition of burglary, they're told, is...
9: You're in a place that you're not supposed to be with the intent to take something of value.
3: And, you know, they'd actually seen that part of the video where Wayne is, like, outside the farm giving his team instructions. And he says...
9: If we find an animal in need, we'll do what we have to do. If.
3: And this if, they argue, like, it frees him from intent.
4: Huh.
9: We unanimously agreed you couldn't charge them with the burglary.
3: So, burglary, done. Next, they have theft.
4: He did take the thing.
3: He took the thing.
4: Yeah.
3: But remember, like, theft requires proving that the thing that was taken has, quote, value. Was it monetary value or just value?
9: Just value.
4: Ooh.
9: So yeah, they just said it has to have value.
13: And you have to keep in mind here, there's two types of value in the room.
4: Okay.
13: There's the economic value,
4: right,
13: which if you took this argument that it was zero or even negative, would get him off the hook.
9: Correct.
13: But also this other kind of value, like the inherent value of a living thing, a being. And Wayne obviously believes in this. It's what motivated him to take the piglets in the first place. And if the piglets have that kind of value, then the law says he should be guilty.
9: Mm-hmm. Yeah.
4: What?
13: Yeah, it's a paradox.
3: Like the logic flips.
4: Flips.
3: Yeah.
4: Right. Bizarre.
9: It's a conundrum.
3: The question becomes, like, what kind of value are we talking about here?
4: Right.
3: And so they're like, okay, well, maybe we just ask the judge.
9: You know, we went and we talked to the bailiff and we said, hey, we've got a question. Can we go give this to the judge for them to talk about? And so our question was,
8: who determines the value of the pig? To whom? Is it to Smithfield? Is it to Wayne?
9: Is it us? Is it the free trade market? Is it the New York Stock Exchange? Value to whom?
8: And
9: we actually asked if we could all go outside into that locked parking lot that we had all been driving into all week and just get some fresh air while they deliberated.
3: They're asked to come back and they're handed a paper that has the response and
4: from the judge.
3: From the judge. And what that paper says is,
9: it's for you to decide.
4: Oh.
3: They're
4: missing that game.
3: Yeah. And like, this to me is like sort of crazy. It's like, how is there no answer to this question?
4: We will watch the jury try to find one and try to find some answers ourselves right after we take a very quick break. We'll be right back.
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4: Welcome back. This is Radiolab. Animal rights activist Wayne Shung is still on trial for theft, and the jury has asked the judge to clarify what it means for piglets to have quote-unquote value so they can help make their decision. And in response, the judge has basically shrugged.
3: Yeah, we actually ran the situation by
1: Justin Marceau, and I'm a law professor at the University of Denver.
8: Kristen, still at Harvard Law School.
3: A couple animal law professors. It's kind of crazy to me that there isn't a clear definition. Value seems like such a vague term.
1: Well, yeah, I mean, yes and no, right? I mean, it rarely comes up.
3: Justin, he told us, like, basically with any other object,
1: the value is set. The value is fixed. We know how much your car is worth. We could figure out how much your printer is worth. We could figure out how much your computer is worth. Mm-hmm. But
3: when you ask that same question about animals,
1: our intuition tells us that an animal is nothing like a couch. It's
4: right.
1: Nothing like a car. It's, you know, not even really like a family heirloom.
3: It gets weird.
1: Like, that's a strange scenario.
3: Because this value question, like, it quickly gets us to this much bigger question.
1: What is an animal in the law?
3: Like, what even are they?
8: That's a big question. That is the big question.
4: Yeah. I like it. It's a great question.
13: And how you answer this question is about value, sure, but also about whether they deserve protection or, like, have rights.
4: Okay.
13: So legal scholars have actually come up with
8: three big buckets.
1: This three-part framework.
13: Three ways of thinking about these questions.
4: Uh-huh.
1: And the first is,
8: they are property.
1: They are just ours to use.
13: Like, just think about how we farm animals that we eat.
4: This is just, like, just stuff?
13: Yeah.
1: They just exist. Do what you want to them. Category two is
8: a view in which we may still see animals as property, but we value them insofar as we benefit.
13: Basically, animals are property that mean something to us.
4: Okay.
13: So think of a pet or a workhorse, and therefore, we protect them.
1: Laws passed in that vein would be done to help animals, but the ultimate beneficiary is humans.
4: Okay.
8: And then the third approach is that animals, well, they have some approximate equality to humans. Approximate.
3: And this one, they told us, is harder to find. An example could maybe be animal testing bans on chimpanzees.
1: We're providing protection for them because we think it's the right thing to do for them.
3: Yeah, so anyway, it's a helpful framework, but the problem is, like, any certain type of animal can actually, like, fit into more than one bucket.
5: What is that? This is a rabbit.
8: The rabbit.
3: Like, consider a rabbit.
8: I feel deeply connected to rabbits. A rabbit can be a pet.
4: Okay.
3: And in that category, they kind of have, like, the highest level of protections.
4: Uh-huh.
3: Like, you have to feed them. You have to, like, keep them warm. But also,
8: a rabbit can be
5: messed him up.
8: A prey animal.
3: You know, something you hunt for sport.
8: A rabbit can be an animal.
10: Biomedical research with rabbits is behind the development of most prescription drugs.
8: Who's tested upon in the lab.
3: These lab rabbits, they actually have more protections than the ones that are
8: raised almost like in a factory farm for fur.
5: Mittens and liners and hats.
23: You're just going to need a few ingredients. You'll obviously need some rabbit.
8: Or for food.
24: I'm going to cut the rabbit.
23: And then you just twist it off.
8: A rabbit cuts across all these categories.
4: And it's just context here. Context is the thing that slots the rabbit into one or another of these categories.
3: Right. Like, we kill rabbits all the time for food or fur, but let's say somebody kills your pet rabbit, that could be a felony.
4: Wow.
3: This was a pet with a name that changed sort of the protections that it had.
13: It?
3: She had. Pronouns becomes this whole thing.
13: Yes.
4: Right. This is funny because it's like the other pronoun battle that you're not paying attention to.
13: Yeah, which seems silly, but, like, it gets to this question of, like, what category are they? You know, are they something or someone?
4: Right.
3: And it's not just rabbits. Like, take dogs.
4: Okay.
3: Like, if your dog gets run over, you get whatever you bought the dog for. Like, you know, like the $50 adoption fee.
4: Oh, wow. That's cold.
1: On the other hand,
3: when you die, you can leave your dog or cat all of your money.
1: Yeah, I mean, it's pretty wild.
13: And you can really see the courts struggling with this contradiction. Like, there was this one case where a dog was run over in front of his owner.
2: The court says, look, this dog was a family member.
13: And the family got to sue for emotional distress.
4: Wow.
13: And then there was this other case in Texas where they ruled, yeah, the dog is property.
2: And then they literally say, not like a toaster.
4: Mm-hmm.
3: Okay. And this confusion about what animals are, like what they deserve from us in the law, like all of that, like that is what the jury was thrown into when the judge left it up to them to decide what the value of the piglets were.
8: The value of the pig meant something different to different people.
6: The conversation was all over the place.
3: And they were bouncing around these categories too. Like, on the one hand,
7: there were some pretty impassioned arguments about, you know, the inherent mm-hmm. value of life.
3: There was this religious view in the room.
6: Let's just say they have a soul.
3: Also, like,
7: always had dogs, cats, fish, hamsters, kind of you name it growing up. They were my best friends.
8: I just love them. Love animals.
3: You know, it was a group of people that cared about animals. But also some of them had strong feelings about property.
7: Somebody brought up like an example of, if I have a rust bucket of a lawnmower sitting in my backyard, can somebody just come in and take it and go, well, they're not using it.
8: Mm. You know, what if I had a paperclip in my hand? Would it have value to me and someone else would throw it away?
3: Which sparked a lot of conversation about the value of the pigs to Smithfield.
7: Is there any value to a dead piglet? You know, are they put into fertilizer? Are they put into feed?
4: Wow, they are really going all over the place here.
3: Yeah.
8: Everything someone was saying about value made sense. But you put all those legitimate thoughts together, they conflicted.
7: You know, and we had been deliberating for 7 hours at this point. I'd heard just about every argument I'd been running through my head. I had jumped that fence a couple times myself.
6: It was very, very emotional.
7: There was tears. There was some table thumping.
6: So we took a break and we all went out and walked around.
8: Just had a minute to get out of the situation and allow the mind to just kind of calm a little bit.
6: And I went up to the one gentleman. I says, I'm not sure we're going to get this resolved. And he says, well, I want you to go talk to the one gal that agrees with you and see if you guys would even budge. So I went over and talked to this gal. I said, I really think we owe it to everybody, to us as jurors, to the defendants, to the to come up with a unanimous decision.
11: The court clerk called me.
3: On the phone?
11: Yeah, and said, you know, there's a verdict, you should come in.
12: Counsel, the jury just informed the bailiff that the
11: judge calls the jury in. When the jury walked into kind of the jury seating area, and they walked in, you know, two single filed lines, got into these two rows, eight jurors. I was like on the side of the table so I could look straight at them. They didn't really give me eye contact, and they looked kind of avoidant.
4: Oh boy.
12: The defendants are present. I'd ask the jury foreperson to identify themselves.
13: The foreperson raised their hand.
12: Thank you. So, sir, has the jury reached a verdict?
13: The judge asks them if they had come to a unanimous decision.
12: Yes.
13: The man says yes.
11: Man, they reach a verdict. Let's get ready.
12: Defendants to stand while the...
13: Wayne stands up.
12: Clerk reads the verdicts, and I'll ask that the people in the courtroom to remain silent.
13: And the clerk starts to read.
12: State of Utah versus Wayne Hanson Hearn, case number 181-500-061. With the jurors in the above case, find the defendant, Wayne Hanson Hearn, as follows. Count two.
3: First, burglary.
12: Not guilty.
4: Not guilty.
3: Yeah. And then theft.
12: Theft. Not guilty.
11: Wait, what? Not guilty?
4: Whoa! Both not guilty.
11: I did kind of a double take. I was like, oh, we won.
4: Wow. Huh. And wow, I'm now so curious what these jurors said happened behind the scenes.
3: Well, actually, one of the jurors we spoke to, she kind of had this thought, this metaphor that really like helped her kind of come to her decision and apparently helped a lot of the jurors in the room.
8: I just visually saw this pig just sitting in a box. And I thought, okay, who's holding this box and what value does this pig have?
4: Hmm.
8: And I started voicing this analogy out loud. And I said, so, and I mentioned this juror's name. And I says, if you're holding this pig has huge amounts of value to you. I said, if I'm holding this pig, it has value to me. It's a living, breathing animal. It has a conscience. It's alive. And I said, what if we put it in the hands of Smithfield Farms? Does this pig have value?
4: But wouldn't that logic just, like, either you can say it had value to him, so it is a crime, or it didn't have value to Smithfield, who he took it from, so no value there, not a crime. Like, basically, this logic just lets the jury vote for whoever they want to vote for, right?
3: I mean, some of the jurors we spoke to didn't see it that way.
7: I did it by the books. I did what was legally presented to me on a document that was agreed upon by all parties.
3: They felt like they were following the letter of the law.
4: Huh.
3: But at the same time, this other juror we talked to,
8: not having an answer to the question of value, gave me the instructions of it's okay to make that moral decision.
3: She said she did feel like there was space for her to do what she felt was right. And, you know, this is part of what Wayne was trying to do, like to make it a moral decision. Like even just giving them names, Lily and Lizzie, which, by the way, even the prosecution at one point started using.
2: Once you start seeing people referring to them by the name, then kind of conceptually, you're recognizing that there's something more than, you know, Smithfield 245.
3: Like one of the jurors told us.
7: I don't remember a lot of things from that trial, but I remember those two piglets' names.
3: And according to Justin, who actually interviewed all the jurors himself for his own research.
1: I mean, I think there were some moral pulls there, but they were still looking for a legalistic, you know, kind of hook to land on.
3: Both these ways of thinking were in the room, like they both played a part.
4: Okay, so, okay, now just zooming out, what did this case change after everything?
13: Well, in a legal sense, not much, really.
4: Wow. That's not the answer I expected you were going to say.
13: So the best they could have hoped for was that actually there would be a guilty verdict and they could bring it to an appeals court. And within an appeals court, you know, it could change case law.
4: Funny. He was too successful too early.
13: Yeah. And what actually ended up happening is that state legislators, after this case, passed this law that said, you know, you can't use the animals being sick and therefore worthless as a defense.
4: Whoa.
13: For taking them.
4: So that actually backfired. God.
13: Legally in Utah, it does sort of seem that way.
3: Yeah. And like the other thing that seems to have come out of this is that companies and like prosecutors are, they're like, okay, well, that was a disaster.
2: They don't want to go through that again.
3: Let's stop charging these activists with theft and, you know, maybe just charge them with trespass so that we don't get into this whole value debate.
4: Right, because otherwise we're drawing attention to the thing that we don't want to draw attention to. Like, it's like they're just avoiding, they're ducking the fight.
3: Totally. Like, there was this whole other case in Wisconsin where 2 weeks before the trial was supposed to start, they dropped the charges.
4: Yeah. Huh.
3: And he and his team actually wrote in and they're like, no, we still want this trial.
4: Everything about this guy's story in these legal cases feels upside down, you know?
13: But if you think about it, it makes sense. Wayne actually needs the courts. He needs this platform to force people to really sit in the confusion and grapple with these questions.
4: Right.
3: You know, like one of the things Justin told us is
1: often people can just turn away. If you're uncomfortable with something, you just look away or you have an explanation. Mm-hmm. But these cases don't allow that, right? You're on the jury, forced to confront it.
3: And that's exactly what happened to the jurors in this case. And going through that, it bonded them.
8: We all had each other's phone numbers, and we thought, man, it would be nice just to get together and talk outside of here.
6: So I invited everybody over to the house.
13: You know, they would get together over dinners.
6: One of the jurors brought over his pizza oven. We've actually got to be pretty good friends.
3: I'm curious, have you guys talked at all about, like eating pork or like the sort of like the pigs, like that element of it? Has that come up?
8: Initially, like when we very first kind of got together, we talked about it. And I think most people still do eat meat.
6: You know, I used to have a habit of, I jog on Saturdays and kind of my thing was I'd come home, cook up some bacon. My daughter said, well, you can't do that anymore. You can't eat bacon anymore. I'm like, all right, that's true. And so it did, it kind of changed, but you do, it's hard after years and years of being in a certain way to completely change. The fact of the matter is, no matter what all these activists do and everything, protein, meat from animals is going to be used by a good portion of the public. But can it be done in a way that's humane? They were on a farm. They're not in these processed facilities where they're in a cage. Where can we find that? And we actually found a place north of us here up in Parowan.
0: I'm not going to lie. If I see like a nice dollar slice of pepperoni or something, it still is appealing to me, but it's just not something that I've gone back to.
3: Maybe despite the fact that like there's not really legal precedence in this case and there's law from Utah, Justin, he told us like this case points at this shift in the way we see and therefore like the law will see animals.
1: Increasingly, science and sort of our own human understanding of animals is making it clear that animals, you know, are not property. And, you know, that's part of the reason that I enjoy talking to these jurors and have spent so many hours doing so from different cases is people who have never thought about animals and the law and their status, when they are confronted with these issues, they do overwhelmingly say, huh, that's interesting. And whether they acquit or convict, it wasn't easy for them and it wasn't obvious.

0: from different cases is people who have never thought about animals and the law and their status, when they are confronted with these issues, they do overwhelmingly say, huh, that's interesting. And whether they acquit or convict, it wasn't easy for them and it wasn't obvious. And that's sort of how I see animal law going. It's going to be this incremental process that's going to be hard. Sometimes, just like with the jurors, it's going to be tearful. But fundamentally, all of the field of animal law is about asking people to answer this question for themselves.
1: Wait. What happened to the piglets, Lily and Lizzie?
2: Yeah, so after Wayne took them from the farm, he brought them to this, like, sanctuary where they were nursed back to health. And kind of bizarrely, some months after the trial, the jurors, they actually went to go visit them, like Justin invited them to do that.
1: Interesting.
3: Last time we had seen them, I mean, you know, teeny tiny little piglets, like a mango.
4: Little teeny thing. We were just amazed to see these
5: massive animals.
1: Wow.
2: Anyway, the thing that really stood out that they said was this one little detail about how they looked.
4: Their skin is so white.
2: They're white. It's just this feature of this breed that's really common in big farms. But what that meant for them is that they basically couldn't go in the sun without getting sunburned.
1: Huh.
2: Yeah, and I just have this image stuck in my head of Lily and Lizzie, these, like, two giant pigs with, like, paper white skin laying in the shade of a tree on this farm so they don't get sunburned.
1: Before we close the book on this tale of two piggies, we have one more voice we'd like you to hear from, the closest thing we could get to the big bad wolf. That's coming up right after the break.
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1: This is Radiolab. I'm Latif Nasser. We're back. And something a little different for our final segment today, because as we were making this story, we realized that we, and by which I mean our reporters, Sindhu, Jay, and I, none of us really eat meat that much. And we were just thinking about how someone who does eat a lot of meat would deal with the kind of reckoning that the jury went through.
2: We basically have like a page of questions to set up, yeah. And then we can get into like the sticky stuff.
1: Great.
2: Yeah,
1: love it.
2: So that's the plan.
1: So we decided to get our executive editor, Soren Wheeler, on the line.
2: Because I actually don't know what Soren's going to say. Like, hey.
13: Hello.
2: Hey, Soren.
13: Hey. Hi, everybody.
1: He, of course, knew the story we were working on, but we just sort of launched right in.
2: Just to start, what did you eat for lunch?
13: Well, I haven't eaten lunch yet today, but I now have new apprehension about why I'm here. But
14: I feel like you're being interrogated.
13: Yes, that's right. But last night, I had a cheeseburger.
2: Nice. Mm-hmm.
13: I figured that might help.
1: So helpful.
2: It's so helpful. Great. And I guess, like, zooming out a little more, what do you eat more generally? Like,
13: So I'm a meat eater. I grill out a lot, and I really like a really umami, fatty meat eating experience. But I, at the same time, I prefer to like go get my stuff from the farm.

0: farmer's market or the higher end butcher. Mm-hmm. And
1: Thorne, you're not playing the role we want you. I'm just kidding.
2: Well,
0: I mean, I really, if you want, I mean, like, I really do. I love, like, I'll salivate right now thinking about the pork that I could put on the grill. Mm-hmm.
1: Okay, great. Yeah. And I guess, like, okay, tell us about your dog a little bit, if you will.
0: Bee,
1: yeah.
0: Why you got put bee right in this conversation? This is not a bee conversation. This is a pig conversation. My dog, Bee, she is a mutt. She's mostly black lab. She is now 12 years old, and she's starting to get like those salt and pepper snout. Uh-huh. Got that like sweet, submissive kind of personality where she's just, I mean, she's such a sweetheart. She is the kindest member of my family. She's the most pliable and forgiving and steady. And her complaints are handleable and minor. Mm-hmm. I mean, I do think of her as a family member, but obviously in a different category than my kids.
1: And I'm curious, like, how would you describe the category that you put Bee in?
0: Of pet?
1: Pet.
0: There's just like, it's funny. It's like, there's a thing that happens with dogs, at least in our family, where it's like the idea of like, if one of my kids like hit her, that's about the wrongest thing you could do. Mm. Like that dog has done nothing to deserve, like it's somehow they're in a different domain of guilt and responsibility and accountability and blame. There's so many of these human things that we bring to bear that have to do with like punishment or accusation or anger, you know, that they're just not on the same plane, which just makes it special, you know?
1: Yeah.
0: It's just different. And you know, if I thought about her in the same way as my kids, then I would be like, yo, what you did to that baby bunny in our backyard was you know? Because she'll bite a baby bunny's head off just because it was moving around.
2: Uh-huh. Yeah.
0: So she's absolved in some kind of way. I don't think of her as a moral agent.
1: Okay, well, that's helpful. And I think you kind of, I mean, you know what we're leading up to.
0: This is going to go back to pork, and it's going to be another, like,
1: yeah. You know what this is leading up to. Well, just like, to you, how do you make sense of the difference between be your dog and like a pig?
0: I mean, my guess is they're not that different. Like if I had a pig that I raised as a pig pup came into the house and did piggy things and it would be less comfy to share a bed with, but I could develop the same kind of relationship with a pig that I have with my dog probably. So I don't see them necessarily as that different.
3: It sounds like it really has to do with your relationship.
0: Yeah. Yeah. No. For sure. Yes. I'm sure that that's just a matter of experience.
1: Yeah. Yeah. I guess like before we fully take you off the hot seat, how do you think about or like reconcile within yourself, like the dog pig thing?
0: How could I eat something that I see as being in the same category as another thing that I love?
1: Yeah. Yeah.
0: I don't know. Maybe it's 50% compartmentalizing. Mm. I mean, the honest answer is I don't think about it.
1: Yeah.
0: And I don't have to because I'm not rolling up to hang out with the pigs that I'm later going to eat. I think my resilience in continuing to eat meat despite having feelings of empathetic concern for other animals, which I do. I don't go around like Bee biting the heads off baby bunnies. I think it has to do with that category difference. I mean, I would feel terrible if they were mistreated. Mm-hmm. I mean, you could argue that any life that ends with slaughter is mistreatment. So
2: yeah, that's exactly what I was going to ask. Like, what does the mistreatment matter if you're going to kill it in the end anyway?
0: Well, mistreatment up to death matters quite a bit. An animal that's like locked up and injured and untreated and has a festering wound, that seems like a terrible thing. Whereas an animal that's trot along happily and is with its friends and family and outside and then happens to trot down a certain hallway and not come back feels like less suffering.
1: Mm-hmm. Right.
2: If you had to kill pigs for your pork shoulder, could you do it?
0: Yeah, I would definitely. I'm sure that would push me. I'm sure that would push me, and it would be hard. But I don't think I couldn't do it. If my family wasn't getting the right level of nutrition they needed from whatever else we had, then yes. It's just weird to try. I mean, maybe this is a cop-out, but it's weird to try to apply human morality to the animal kingdom. And it gets really messy once it comes to like domesticated animals that we're raising, because there is now a slip in boundary between human responsibility and animal impact. You know, but still, animal suffering is something I think morally, it's morally wrong. And I do feel a responsibility to mitigate that as much as possible.
1: Yeah.
3: Yeah.
0: Although I say that as someone, you know, who also occasionally eats meat from places that probably are not mitigating, you know, that suffering.
1: Right. And I guess this comes back. And the thing that I think is like, maybe what this conversation is also about is just like what we are willing to sit with and look at. And like, and even thinking about for myself, like if I could actually know like all the suffering behind any food I eat or like even anything I buy, like would I actually want, like if I could feel it in my body, would I want to? The stuff.
0: Would you want, if you could, would you want to be able to acutely experience the suffering of the animals that you eat?
1: And well, yeah.
2: Is
1: and
2: that this, the question?
1: I mean, like, no, I feel like I would kill myself in like a day.
0: No, you wouldn't want to.
1: Right? I don't think
2: but
1: I would survive
2: what would be
1: that.
2: The upside of that? Why would you want to be able
1: well,
2: to do
1: but,
2: that?
1: But this is the thing is it's like, if I really want to believe myself as like a moral being who cares, because I feel like we walk around saying that we care, you know? And... And I feel like if we really care...
0: Are you having a hard time accepting the fact that we are moral hypocrites?
1: Yeah.
2: I have a hard time with that, yeah.
0: Do you?
1: Yeah.
2: Yeah.
0: Get used to it. Dude, look around.
2: Yeah.
0: Seriously. I mean, it feels like there's a lot of things like that in our... If you expand your moral landscape out beyond your apartment or your house into capitalism... The clothes that we wear, the shoes that we wear, the fossil fuel usage, moral damnation awaits. And you might either become overwhelmed by the horrors of all the sort of like immoral impacts of everything you do, or you might, you know, just find that you have to give up basically everything about modern life in order to lead a blame-free life. I mean,
2: but should you not?
0: I'm not trying to be dismissive and tell you to crawl under your covers and give up, but like,
2: But then what makes you want to try to less be a hypocrite if you're just like, okay, we're hypocrites, it's fine. Hypocrisy is everywhere.
1: Yeah.
0: it just doesn't seem so black and white to me. I mean, I have the ideals and they're imperfect and I'm at times hypocritical to them, but certainly my behavior with regard to meat is different now than it was 30 years ago. Maybe it's just like my, you know, health and family and things like that needs.
3: But I think, Sindhu, what I heard you saying was in order to carry out certain behaviors, one needs to be in denial on some level, which I heard Soren say as well. Like the denial
0: yes,
3: is necessary.
0: I agree with that. I don't know if denial is necessary, but at least keeping things at a distance.
3: Yeah.
0: Not feeling them, as Sindhu was putting it.
2: So like if you were going to go to a like the way that they now have like calories next to everything, right?
1: Yeah.
2: Like on a restaurant menu. If they had like a suffering index.
1: Yeah.
2: And it was like every food next to it, there's like a suffering index, like 1 to 100, like how much suffering is involved here.
1: Yeah.
2: You would want to see that number.
0: I mean, I would want to see it just so I could shop around for lower numbers.
1: Yeah. Right.
2: Someone should make that, right?
3: Wow.
0: Well, yeah, but like what?
2: But who? Every industry would be against it.
0: Yeah, because then wouldn't you also want like worker conditions somehow?
2: Yeah.
0: Accounted for, environmental degradation accounted for.
2: And how would you weight those things against each other?
1: Yeah, but I think this conversation we're having right now is like it's a version of what the jury had to do. Hmm. It's something that we like generally avoid doing, and I just want to hear what that sounds like.
0: Mm-hmm.
1: I don't know, like how is it feeling? I mean, I feel a little awkward. I mean, I feel a little like
0: awkward,
1: or not awkward, just like maybe awkward. Just there's this heightened social relationship thing where, like, I don't want to sound like I'm like bored. I grew up vegetarian, you know, like I never actually made the choice. If anything, I made the choice to start eating fish, you know, so like. Like, I don't want it to feel like a judgment thing, but I do want to just be in the question space together. What?
0: I think.
1: Do you feel judged?
0: I don't think of you as like weirdly judgy or moralizing or as if, like, even jokes aside, I'm being put on the hot seat or anything like that. But I think you do want to judge. I'm not sure you really want to hang out in the question space. I think you want something to happen.
1: I just want something to happen.
0: Yeah. You want someone to change their mind.
3: Yeah.
0: Like, I mean, sort of like unfair, because why the hell would we do the job we do if we weren't interested in somebody having some.
1: But even like, I want to change my mind, you know, like I'm not making different decisions after doing this story, you know, like I'm kind of doing the same thing.
0: I mean, a lot of this has to do with like someone thinking like, oh, are the people 100 years from now going to look back at us the same way we look back at people who were sort of like shrugging off slavery?
1: Right.
2: Right.
0: You know, that's the real rub here.
3: Yeah. That we focus too much on the individual. Mm. And what really matters is these systems. I remember early on we were kind of talking with sociologists about how minds change and how morals shift. And Rob Weiler, who's at Stanford, his frame is that like morality changes in groups. Moral positions that might be on the fringe start to become more mainstream and gain acceptance. And it kind of feels like that's happening around the question of the way we treat animals.
0: Groups, yeah, that groups changing minds is interesting.
1: Yeah.
3: Soren, do you feel that tectonic shift happening?
0: If by tectonic you mean 3 centimeters a year.
1: Yeah.
3: Exactly.
0: So, yeah. Yeah. I used to not think about it. Now I think about it a little bit more.
3: Feels big.
2: Yeah.
0: I mean, but I don't know that that's any deep insight. Hmm. But I think I'm a bad person to go to for stories of personal transformation. I wear the same shirt I was wearing in high. Like, I just not feel like I've changed very much.

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1: You're doing that on 89.5 WHRV, your public media station serving Eastern Virginia. 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It's All Things Considered.
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3: 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VDOT reporting disabled vehicle 64 eastbound at Lee Hall. Also 64 at 664. There's a disabled vehicle there eastbound on the right shoulder. Checking the camera. VDOT is on site. Monitor Merrimack northbound is backed up 1.5 miles. Southbound, it's backed up 2 miles. HRBT eastbound looking at a 4 mile stack up, westbound 6.5 mile backup, downtown tunnel westbound out of Norfolk over to Portsmouth 1 mile backup, 64 east at George Washington Highway. There is a multi-vehicle crash. You're looking at a 3 mile stack up there. Checking the camera, VDOT there on site. 64 eastbound at Battlefield. There's another crash there. 64 east, another crash on the inside left shoulder. Checking Oculus Rail also 520. 24, letting us know that the Thole Street crossing is blocked. 5:30 here at 89.5. It's All Things Considered.
4: Live from NPR News in Culver City, California, I'm Dwayne Brown. The Trump administration has an outline for a proposal to end the war with Iran. It reportedly includes reopening the critical Strait of Hormuz and ending the U.S. blockade, which has caused energy prices to spike worldwide. Aaron David Miller has served as a negotiator and advisor to both Democratic and Republican presidents. He says until a deal is officially done, uncertainty remains.
5: We've been here before. There's a bit of wash, rinse, and repeat here. I think by CNN's count, this is the 39th time the president, including yesterday, 39th time the president has basically put out a statement indicating we're on the cusp of an actual deal. I think it's reasonable to assume, and it is an assumption, that we're closer than ever, but ever actually has been extremely difficult to define when you're talking about Donald Trump and U.S.-Iranian negotiations.
4: Pakistan's prime minister says the U.S. and Iran have agreed to wording of a deal, but mediators on both sides are still working to finalize it. In Ohio, a group that organizes political activities for Democratic causes has been raided by the FBI. From Ohio Public Radio, Joe Ingles reports.
6: Ohio Organizing Collaborative board member Prentice Haney says FBI agents have searched premises and in some cases taken laptops and electronic devices, as well as interviewed people who work with the organization.
7: There's no reason for over 100 agents to be knocking on the doors of everyday Ohioans, demanding and accusing people of voter fraud as if it was a witch hunt and scaring them with their children, following them in their cars to school and to work. I mean, this was a full-out assault. I mean, we haven't seen anything like this since Selma.
6: Haney says the people who were contacted by the FBI were told it was related to a case of voter fraud. The FBI has been contacted for comment.
4: You are listening to NPR News.
8: Flag Day is celebrated on June 14th each year to commemorate the adoption of the flag of the United States by the Second Continental Congress in 1777. NASA proudly flies the U.S. flag on every mission throughout the solar system.
9: This is Innovation Now, bringing you stories behind the ideas that shape our future.
8: Throughout NASA's history, spacecraft and launch vehicles have been decorated with flags. When Ed White became the first American astronaut to perform a spacewalk in 1965, his spacesuit was one of the first to be adorned with a flag patch. White's crewmate, Jim McDivitt, also wore a flag on his suit. The astronauts had purchased the flags themselves, but following their flight, NASA made the flag patch a regular feature on spacesuits, and NASA astronauts still wear them today. When the Apollo 11 astronauts planted the first of 5 flags left on the lunar surface, it was done not as a claim of ownership or occupation, but rather as a symbol of triumph, much as the planting of a flag on Mount Everest by those who have accomplished the feat. Perhaps one day, the Artemis astronauts will carry a flag with them to the surface of Mars. For Innovation Now, I'm Jennifer Pulley.
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0: This week on the Retro Cocktail Hour, we'll hear the savage and sensuous bongos, also the traveling Wilburys of exotica music, the Surfmen, plus some TV private eye jazz. I'm Daryl Brogdon. Join me where the music is shaken, not stirred. 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
1: And you're tuned to 89.5 WHRV, your public media station serving Eastern Virginia. Just ahead on All Things Considered, speaking of the World Cup for the U.S. men's national soccer team, this day has been circled on the calendar for almost a decade. The team is in its prime for a FIFA World Cup on home soil. Can they pull off the unthinkable? We'll hear more about it in 15 minutes. It's All Things Considered.
2: 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You're driving down the road, you're not thinking that America was forged right where I am. 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
1: Too much gabbing today, so we got to leave you without a final note. 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Marketplace's executive producer is Nancy Fargali. Joanne Griffith is the chief content officer. Neil Scarborough is the vice president and general manager. And I'm Kristen Schwab. Have a great weekend, and we'll see you back here on Monday. This is APM.
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3: Rain likely moving in tonight with an overnight low dropping back around 76, clearing overnight with sunny skies on Saturday with a high temperature near 90, overnight dropping back to around 71. Mostly sunny on Sunday with a high temperature into the mid-90s with a 40% chance for rain, possible storms developing in the afternoon. 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

Hello, soul music lovers. Welcome to another edition of the R&B Chronicles. I'm your host and producer for the show, Jay Sennett. Hope all of you are doing well. Thank you for tuning in. Put together another nice varied soul program for you. We're going to hear some Delphonics, Bill Withers, Tower of Power, Anita Baker, Curtis Mayfield, and much more. So kick back and relax. Enjoy some of this great soul music. Let's kick off the program with a classic from some early Kool & the Gang from the Best Of collection. Let the music take your mind right here on the R&B Chronicles.

always soulful and funky, Tower of Power, from a collection. It's not their collection. They're part of this collection. There are several different musicians featured on this project called Sketches of James, paying some respect to James Taylor. That was Steamroller, closing out the set of three, Tower of Power, and Anita Baker from her CD, The Songstress, with Squeeze Me, and some early Kool & the Gang from the Best Of collection. And this Best Of collection features tracks from 1969 through 1976. This was some early Kool & the Gang, Let the Music Take Your Mind. And they were doing more instrumental tracks. Actually, they were more of a jazz group, leaning towards jazz, coming out of the late 60s. A lot of instrumentals, improvisation, the whole thing. And gradually, they shifted to more pop-oriented material as we got deeper into the 70s. Had some huge hits, of course. Kool & the Gang, Let the Music Take Your Mind. I'm Jay Sennett, R&B Chronicles, right here on 89.5. This is the voice from the original track of Family Affair by Sly Stone. But on this project called Studio Rio, they took out the original instrumentation and put an entirely new rhythm section on the track, but kept Sly's vocals. They call it the Studio Rio project. Everything has a Brazilian bossa nova kind of flair, but it's the original vocal track, Family Affair. Check this out.

Yeah, the legendary Curtis Mayfield from the Very Best Of collection with Kung Fu. Wrapping up the set of four, and Al Green from the Greatest Hits release. Of course, a huge hit for him. I remember hearing stories about how many takes that he did just to get the right take. The producer really got on his nerves. You know, he kept saying, no, Al, we got to do another one. We have to do another one. And Al Green was getting so frustrated in the studio, said, I'm only doing this one more time. And this was after multiple takes of trying to get this song together. And the very last take, as I understand it, was the one that they kept, the one where he was the most frustrated. But when you listen to it, you get none of that on this recording. Interesting. Al Green, Let's Stay Together. Delphonics, Didn't I Blow Your Mind, this time, one of the classic slow jams of all time. And starting the set from that Studio Rio project with Sly Stone, Family Affair, kicking off the set. We're underway with the R&B Chronicles. I'm Jay Sennett, host and producer for the show. Hoping you are enjoying the program. We're going to go back to that Studio Rio project. This time we're going to hear the voice from the original recording of Bill Withers, but with a different rhythm section. Lovely Day. It's interesting. It's fascinating to me what you can do with the technology today. And they kept the original voice, vocal track, but put a different instrumental background underneath it.

That's the Yellow Jackets from their Club Nocturne release, a soulful track called Up From New Orleans, with Kurt Elling doing the vocal work, closing out the set of three, and saxophonist Bob Malik from his Mood Swing featuring Dr. John. I Put a Spell on You, a couple of soulful tracks from groups you don't normally hear in this context, and or musicians like saxophonist Bob Malik, fantastic saxophonist. I haven't heard much from him over the past several years. And from another track from the Studio Rio collection with Bill Withers, Lovely Day, starting that set. I'm Jay Sennett. You're listening to the R&B Chronicles. Thank you so much for tuning in. Hoping you are enjoying the program. Time for a couple of more before we wrap it up. A classic from Stevie Wonder into the set. Then we'll hear Prince wrapping up the program.

That's Prince wrapping up the set and wrapping up the program from the Best of Prince collection with Diamonds and Pearls. And Stevie Wonder from his masterpiece, well, one of his masterpieces, Songs in the Key of Life from around 1976, I believe that record came out. The track As, starting that set of two. And that wraps up this edition of the R&B Chronicles. I always have so much fun playing this great soul music for you. Hope you enjoyed the show. Chronicles heard Fridays at 7 right here on 89.5. Coming up next, A Shot of the Blues with host Paul Shagrew. And don't forget my jazz show, Send It in Session, heard Monday through Thursday nights from 9 until 1, Saturday mornings, for all you late birds out there, from midnight until 4, and Sunday afternoons from 1 until 5. Send It in Session. But in this case, the R&B Chronicles. Thank you for listening to the show. And until the next edition of the Chronicles, be safe out there, friends. We'll see you then.

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I'm Paul Shagrew, and it's time for a shot of the blues.